0: Just a sample of the music you'll hear on next week's broadcast. I'm Elliot Forrest. Thanks so much for listening. 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

God-given destiny, a plan that God has for our lives, which fits perfectly with who He made us to be. The problem is that many people aren't living out that destiny because there are some obstacles in their way. So let's find out what they are and how to get around them so that you can live out your destiny. Hi, I'm Bernie Diamond, and thank you so much for joining me again on Christianity Works. Today we're heading into the final message in this four-part series called Discover Your Destiny. And I've been praying that as we get together today around God's Word, He's going to speak to us to help us walk in the destiny that He has planned. Amen. Most people these days live hectic lives, just scraping through each day. Personally, my list of things to do is as long as my arm and then some. There are some personal things I have to do, things to do with writing and recording and producing this radio program. There's an organization to run, people to meet with, this project, that project, a new idea over here, another one over there, hundreds of emails each day. Welcome to my world. Now, don't get me wrong, I'm not complaining, and none of those things are terribly bad at all. But the point is that with so many more things to do than I can possibly fit into my day or my week or even my year, my process for deciding what I do is absolutely critical. Chances are the same is true for you. One of the big mistakes I used to make is that I'd sit down in the morning, which, given that I'm a morning person, is my most lucid and productive time, and just start answering emails. After a while, I realized I wasn't getting anything else done, because by putting my emails first, I was putting other people's priorities first. I was in fact dancing to their tune instead of sorting out for myself what the most important things were on my agenda and doing those things first. There's a well-known principle or framework that you read in a lot of management books that sets out the difference between what's urgent and what's important. And what you discover is that almost nothing that's urgent is important, and almost nothing that's important is urgent. And yet most of us react to urgent things, or at least the things that other people say are urgent, and so we spend most of our time doing urgent things instead of the important things, day after day, week after week, month after month, year after year. And before you know it, your life is kind of slipping away, doing a whole bunch of things which, in the scheme of things, sure, they make you busy, but how important are they? Do you see my point here? How are you spending your life? And are the things that you're spending your time on important and worthwhile? I guess I'm asking those questions for you to ask them of yourself and answer them. Come on, be brutally honest. For instance, making sure I have some time with my beautiful wife, Jackie, is important. Making sure I encourage her and give her a hug and a kiss and spend some unhurried time with her in the morning over breakfast is really important. But it's not urgent. It's not as urgent as, say, as the email that comes in from a radio station somewhere around the world that says they weren't able to download tonight's radio program from our FTP server. And yet what I used to do, because remember, mornings are my most productive time, is get up early and spend no time at all with Jackie over breakfast and just work furiously through that time. And by the time she comes home from work and I come home from work, we're both tired and there you go. We haven't spent any time together. Do you see how easily this stuff happens in people's lives? The urgent trumps the important in so many people's lives. And before you know it, your life is falling apart. Things are in a mess. Marriages are falling apart. All because we allow the urgent to crowd out the important. It's scary, isn't it? So what about you? What about your life? Are you letting the myriad of urgent things crowd out the important things like spending time with people, managing your finances properly, nurturing your children, developing relationships with your co-workers? See, all those things are incredibly important, and in many a person's life, they're being cast aside simply because we're too busy doing the urgent stuff. I don't have time to exercise. Well, if you don't make time for exercise, which is important, let me tell you, you'll certainly be making time for sickness, which will be urgent. And actually, that's how it works. Doing the important things generally over time reduces the number of urgent things that you need to do.
Because if the important things go undone, that leads to crises, and those crises increase the number of urgent things requiring an immediate response. I don't know what your destiny is, but this is what I do know. It doesn't lie in the myriad of things that other people tell you are urgent. It lies in the things that in your heart of hearts you know are important. If you or I went to God, this God who handcrafted us, who designed us in his heart, blueprinted our DNA, if we went to him and said, Lord, what's the most important thing that I have to do with my life? What do you think he'd answer? What would he put at the very top of our to-do lists? Well, actually, we already know. A clever young lawyer once asked him a very similar question. The lawyer sort of said, and this is my paraphrase, well, Jesus, you and I both know that the law of Moses handed down over all those years, there are 613 commandments and prohibitions. That's kind of a lot. I mean, that's a lot day-to-day to remember to do. So how would you sum up the law? I mean, if I'm trying to prioritize these things in my life, which one of all those commandments is the most important one? You can read the exact words in Matthew's Gospel, chapter 22, and in fact, Mark, chapter 12. And if I had to paraphrase Jesus' reply in kind of here and now speak, it'd run something like this. Look, I know you have a lot of things to do. There are lots of rules. Do this, do that. They're all good things, but you can sum up the whole law in just two commandments. To love the Lord your God with all your heart, with all your soul, all your mind, and all your strength. That's the most important one. And the second one's just like it. Love the people around you as much as you love yourself. That's the whole law in a nutshell. And you know something? The most important thing that I do almost every day, the thing that I do before anything else, is that I spend an hour or so alone with Jesus praying, reading the Bible, asking him questions. And that's what sets the course for my whole day. And day after day, month after month, year after year. Actually, it sets the course for my whole life. It is quite simply the single most important thing that I do. And it's through that time with him that I've discovered my destiny. I'm Bernie Diamond, and you're listening to Christianity Works. Hey, life can be hard work some days. And as that daily grind just kind of grinds away at us, it's easy to forget that Jesus died and rose again to give us victory over our sin, over our circumstances. Victory. That's why every video message that we produce here at Christianity Works is available on our YouTube channel. 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It's simply amazing how powerfully the Spirit of God can move through even just a short video message. I guess we shouldn't be surprised. After all, the Word of God is alive and active. Amen. So I'd love to encourage you too to live your life in victory. Again, the web address of our YouTube channel is christianityworks.tv. Now let's head straight back into the Word of God, because honestly, he's always up to something good in our lives. If I were to ask you, what's your destiny? What were you put on this earth to achieve, to do? What impact are you meant to have on this planet of over 7 billion people? What's the point of your life? And is it heading in the right direction? I wonder how you'd answer those questions. I ask those questions of people rather a lot, and I can tell you the number of people who have a clear sense of destiny and purpose and direction, well, you know, it's less than 5%, maybe 1 in 20, maybe. Now, I'm not saying that we should each have our lives completely mapped out, because things happen along the way. There are twists and turns in life that are totally unexpected. Little things can change the whole course of a life. We can't map out our whole lives in the minutest detail and say, yep, that's what I'm going to do, that's where it's going. And yet deep down, we need to have some sense of a destiny. Another way of putting it would be to have a sense of direction for our lives. Where's your life headed?
And that destiny is invariably tied up with two things, our dreams and our skills and abilities. If you're one of the majority, one of those people who hasn't quite yet cottoned onto the direction for your life, where it's meant to be headed, then this is for you. Can you remember the dreams that you had for your life when you were young? Can you? There are some back there that were never going to fly. I mean, if you're short and slightly dumpy and you were dreaming of becoming a famous basketball player, well, that was obviously never going to happen. But so often there's a dream in people's hearts that's been there for a very long time. Here's a conversation that I've had so many times with people about this whole question of destiny. We get to talking about the direction in which their life is heading, and the person says to me something like, "But you know, I'm sure there's meant to be something else, something more, something that I don't know, something I'm meant to be doing, but I don't know what it is." Does that sound vaguely familiar? So I ask them then, if you had no constraints, if money wasn't an issue, if you could be anything or do anything that you wanted, what would that be? And the answer invariably comes back along these lines. Oh, well, anything I want? Well, you know, I've always dreamed of... And then they tell me the answer. They tell me about their destiny. It's already there. It's already been woven somehow by God into their DNA. Now, of course, there's a risk that this is a short, dumpy basketball player kind of dream. And so then I follow up with my second question. What are the things that you're really good at? Most people can tell you that. And what I've found is that there is almost always, in 90% of cases, a wonderful fit between their dream and their natural skills and gifting. You know something? We've just discovered their destiny. We've just discovered what they're meant to be doing with their lives. And the tragedy, I mean, the absolute tragedy, is that deep down they probably already knew that. So what's held them back? The constraints we put on our lives. Remember my first question? If you had no constraints, if money wasn't an issue, if you could be anything or do anything that you wanted, what would that be? My question removes the constraints. Then all of a sudden, people can look at things the way they're meant to be looking at them, through the eyes of freedom. For 20 years, I was a high-priced IT consultant. But there came a time of dissatisfaction, a time when I really came to the conclusion that I wasn't fulfilling my destiny. Over a few years, the opportunity emerged to do what I'm doing now, to produce these radio programs and use one of the small handful of talents that I naturally have, which is to be a communicator, to bring hope and change and transformation into people's lives through these radio programs. But that meant taking a risk. It meant confounding people's expectations of me. It meant leaving a big salary behind and going and working in a small, at the time, ailing not-for-profit organization. And those constraints and expectations and the money thing and the risk, all those things, I have to tell you, were tough issues to navigate. It wasn't an easy decision to make. It was, at the time, a huge leap of faith for me. When I look back on it now, this is what I know. It's always like that when we have to make a decision as to whether or not we're going to get out there and fulfill our destiny. Because destiny requires courage. In fact, the two seem inextricably linked. When we step out on the destiny journey, there's always a risk of failure. And yet, there is nothing as fulfilling and energizing as living out your destiny. These last years doing what I'm doing now, there have been some real challenges, some really tough times, but I wouldn't swap them for anything. And in pursuing this destiny, here's what I know. The only person who can make it happen in our lives is Jesus Christ. Now, some may scoff at that, and sure, there's plenty of evidence of genius and achievement out there in the world. People are capable of doing amazing things. But here's what I'm absolutely certain of. Jesus, the Son of God, when he laid his glorious side, when he became one of us, when he came into this world with a destiny, his destiny was twofold. It was to reveal God to us, and secondly, it was to die on that cross and rise again, to give you and me a free gift of eternal life. And without that Jesus who fulfilled his destiny for you and me, you and I may well be able to achieve some amazing things, but we will never achieve anything of eternal significance and value. Because of my gift of communication, I guess I can hold people's attention, I think I can make them laugh and even cry. But without Jesus, without his story, without his grace, I have nothing of eternal value to impart.
because he's the one that saves. He's the one that transforms. He's the one that gives new life. And my destiny lies in him to be who he made me to be and to do the things that he made me to do so that his purposes will be achieved on this earth. And my friend, your destiny, your true destiny, lies in Jesus too. He has plans and purposes for your life, and he came up with them even before you were born. And when we give our lives to him completely, wholly, fully, without constraint, without limit, without reservation, then we discover that destiny. And let me tell you, it is a perfect fit, your destiny, with who he made you to be. How do I know that? Psalm 139. Go read it. His word, his truth, your destiny. I'm Bernie Diamond, and you're listening to Christianity Works. Yes, the future, your future, can seem uncertain at times. And even if things feel certain, believe you me, they're not. But whatever God has in store for you, he wants you to live in the blessings of his unbreakable promises. That's why I'd so love to send you a free copy of my latest book, It's Time to Take the Promised Land. Because God's word is alive and active, amen? So I'm praying that he'll help you lay hold of your destiny through this book. You can request your free copy at christianityworks.com. You'll see that offer right there toward the top of the homepage. 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But this is the very last week that this particular book will be available, so don't miss out. That web address again is christianityworks.com. Now, let's head back into God's Word. The final obstacle to living out our destiny is this. We compare ourselves to other people. We all do that. We all look at these talented and gifted people around us, and we convince ourselves that we can never be as good as them. We can never do what they can do. We can never live out our dream, our destiny. Do you know what I call that? I call it ugly duckling syndrome. Hans Christian Andersen's powerful story, The Ugly Duckling, is a literary classic. Not so much because of the way it was written. My hunch is that the piece probably loses some of its poetry and lilt, having been translated into English. Now, the power of The Ugly Duckling, the thing that's made it a classic, is in the way that it resonates so deeply in our souls. A swan's egg, by some strange set of events, finds itself in a duck's nest in a farmyard. And so a swan is born into a family of ducks. No one really cares why or even realizes that it's happened. Everyone just assumes that this little guy is meant to be a duck. And all of his little life, people reject him for being an ugly duckling because he's ugly. Everyone misunderstands him. Everyone rejects him. And it hurts. He's all alone. But amidst the bleakness and hopelessness of this world, there is one thing, just one, that makes his little spirit soar. Have a listen. One evening, just as the sun set amid the radiant clouds, there came a large flock of beautiful birds out of the bushes. The duckling had never seen any like them before. They were swans, and they were curved with their graceful necks, while their soft plumage shone in the dazzling whiteness. They uttered a singular cry as they spread their glorious wings and flew from those cold regions to warmer countries across the sea. As they mounted higher and higher in the air, the ugly little duckling felt quite a strange sensation as he watched them. He whirled himself in the water like a wheel. He stretched out his neck towards them and uttered a cry so strange that it frightened him. Could he ever forget those beautiful, happy birds? And when at last they were out of his sight, he dived under the water and rose again, almost beside himself with excitement. He knew not the names of these birds, nor where they had flown, but he felt towards them as he had never felt for any other bird in the world. He wasn't envious of these beautiful creatures, but wished to be as lovely as they. Poor, ugly little creature, how gladly he would have lived even with the ducks had they only given him some encouragement. At the moment, he didn't yet know who he was. He just knew who he wanted to be. But because he didn't know who he was, who God had made him to be, he simply didn't have a license to go and be who he'd been made to be. And even when he finally encounters those birds again, he thinks he's going to die. Surely, surely, that can be the only outcome.
I will fly with those royal birds," he exclaimed, "and they will kill me because I am so ugly, and to dare to approach them.

But it doesn't matter. Better to be killed by them than pecked by the ducks, beaten by the hens, pushed around by the maiden who feeds the poultry, or starved with hunger in the winter. Then he flew to the water and swam towards the beautiful swans. The moment they espied him, they rushed to meet him with outstretched wings. "Kill me," said the poor little bird. And he bent his head down to the surface of the water and awaited death. But then something happened that changed everything in an instant. What did he see in the clear stream below? His own image. No longer a dark grey bird, ugly and disagreeable to look at, but a graceful and beautiful swan. To be born in a duck's nest in a farmyard is of no consequence to a bird if it is hatched from a swan's egg. And it's not until we really know who we are that we discover how inconsequential the distorted images that the world's misunderstanding reflects back to us in fact are. My friend, as I meet people around the world, and I've met so many, more and more as the years go by, I'm so deeply impressed by the amazing abilities, the talents, ideas, creativity, perspectives, motivations that are buried inside each and every person. Each person whom I've ever met. And that's not just other people, it's each one of us. It's not just them, it's you. Because each in our own unique, different way have the capacity, the capability, the potential to do the most amazing things, to be the most amazing people. Please, please don't fall for that ugly duckling deception. You are such a person. You have a destiny, and it's waiting for you to be lived. It's precisely the thing that God wants you to know today. When you step out on your journey of destiny, your God-given destiny. For as the Apostle Paul writes in the book of Ephesians, chapter 2, verse 10, you are his workmanship, created in Christ Jesus to do the good works which God prepared beforehand so that you would walk into them. See, God made you in a certain way, and he's already prepared the way, the good works, and they're waiting for you on the road ahead. And he's created you as a piece of his workmanship, perfectly suited to the destiny that you're called for. If you go back to Psalm 139, verses 13 to 18, you discover that not only did God create us in our mother's womb, not only did he lay down every strand of DNA and give you your hair color and your height and your eye color and all those characteristics, but he also at the same time wrote down in his book every day, every experience, everything that would happen on your journey. And those two, who he made you and what he made you to do, are an absolutely perfect fit. It's about discovering that we are indeed God's workmanship, you and I. It's about discovering who we are and what our purpose is so that we can go and walk into the good works that God prepared beforehand for us to walk into. With a certainty and a quiet confidence in the knowledge that we're a perfect fit, that we're the right one for the job, no matter how daunting that job may first appear. Father God, we've heard your good news. We know we've made so many mistakes. We stepped out of your plan. We went our own way, and each one of us in our own way knows it didn't work out. And so we want to come back and we want to discover the me that you always meant us to be. Father, thank you for Jesus. We just want to accept him. I believe that he died for me and that he rose again. I believe that I'm forgiven because of him and that I have eternal life because of him. And Father, right this day, lock, stock and barrel, with everything that I am, with every hope and every dream and everything I have, I want to step back into your plan for me. I want to step back into my destiny. I give everything I am and everything I have to you, for you to do with as you please. Father God, thank you that you do have a plan. Thank you that I can just come back because of Jesus. And thank you, Father, that in that plan, I'll get to know you. And as I get to know you more and more and more, I'll discover the person I was always meant to be. I'll discover the destiny that you have for me. I'll discover in my heart and in my experience that I am your workmanship, created in Christ Jesus to do the good works that you prepared beforehand so that I could walk into them. Father, in the mighty name of Jesus, I want to thank you. I want to thank you for giving me this life.

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I'm Bernie Diamond, and I'll catch you again same time next week with another message of God's love, God's grace, and God's power for each one of us in Jesus Christ.

0: The Gospel of Matthew records a mountaintop speech by Jesus on how Christians ought to live. 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
1: Magnanimity is such a great word. I have always wanted to have an excuse to use it in a sentence. Its origins are in two Latin words, magnus, meaning great, and animus, meaning soul. To be magnanimous, then, is to be a great soul, marked by benevolence and generosity. To use a more contemporary idiom, it is to be the bigger person, to do the right thing regardless of the disadvantages that this may bring us. This week, as we continue to listen in on the King's speech, Jesus teaches his disciples that to follow him means to be ready to suffer personal loss and even some injustice for the sake of doing what is right. And if anyone would sue you and take your tunic, he says, let him have your cloak as well. And if anyone forces you to go 1 mile, go with him 2 miles. Give to the one who begs from you, and do not refuse the one who would borrow from you. The instructions that Jesus gives here are difficult, but also relevant. To our modern equal rights ears, what he is saying may sound to us like saying that to be Christian is to be a pushover, that to follow Jesus is to let the bully win. But to think this way is to misunderstand the point of why we ought to repay evil with good. To give your cloak to the one who is suing you for your tunic is to realize that these are things that we can part with in this life, because what we have for the rest of eternity is of far greater value. To go the extra mile, as it were, is to realize that the strength and will to do so comes from a greater source than ourselves. To be ready to give to the one who begs, or to lend to the one who asks, is to realize the blessed position that we are in to give with open hands. The point that Jesus is making here is that we Christians are not meant to insist on what we deserve, but rather on how it is that we can serve. This is what is meant by magnanimity. It is the capacity to do good, to suffer loss, to be generous and kind simply because we seek to be of service to others, even those prejudiced against us. One might say that it is to kill hostility and violence with kindness. And is this not the way of magnanimity that Jesus, the greatest soul to have ever lived, has himself exemplified for us? The Apostle Paul writes that Christ Jesus, who though he was in the form of God, did not count equality with God a thing to be grasped, but emptied himself by taking the form of a servant, being born in the likeness of men. And being found in human form, he humbled himself by becoming obedient to the point of death, even death on a cross. Jesus has not just gone the extra mile for us. He has crossed the heaven and earth divide for us. The greatest soul has saved us so that we, in turn, can be great souls in service to others. Just as he has laid aside what he deserved in order to save us, so too must we serve others, knowing that to answer the call of service is to follow the Savior, who came not to be served, but to serve, and to give His life as a ransom for many.
0: This lesson was brought to you by Pilgrim Community Church. 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

Hello and welcome to Favorites, highlights of the classical music canon here on The Master's Touch. I'm Julia, and you're joining me on the classical music station of FEBC Philippines. We open with a brief lyrical interlude. Chopin's set of 24 preludes, Opus 28, composed between 1835 and 1839, draws its inspiration partly from Bach's well-tempered clavier. The 13th prelude in F-sharp major is among the most serene, a simple song-like melody over a slow accompaniment. Adam Horazievich, who won the Warsaw International Chopin Competition in 1955, is the pianist.

Adam Horacevich with Chopin's Prelude No. 13 in F-sharp from the set of 24 Preludes, Opus 28. Carl Philipp Emanuel Bach was the second son of Johann Sebastian and the one who in his own lifetime was considered the preeminent member of the Bach family. By 1768, Emanuel Bach left the court of Frederick the Great to succeed Georg Philipp Telemann, his godfather, as music director in Hamburg, the most important such post in Protestant Germany. He remained there until his death in 1788. The quartet in GWQ 95 belongs to a set of three chamber quartets that were among the last works C.P.E. Bach composed, dating to 1788, the year of his death. The unusual scoring, flute, viola, cello, and fortepiano, gives the fortepiano a more prominent and independent voice than was customary in chamber writing of the time. Our performers are Nicholas McGeegan on flute, Catherine McIntosh on viola, Anthony Plaith on cello, and Christopher Hogwood at the fortepiano, Emanuel Bach's Quartet in GWQ 95.

The quartet in GWQ 95 from Carl Philipp Emanuel Bach's final set of three chamber quartets, dating to 1788. Our performers were flutist Nicholas McGeegan, violist Catherine McIntosh, cellist Anthony Pleat, and pianist Christopher Hogwood. From a less familiar chamber work to one of the most recognizable duets in opera, the Flower Duet from Leah Delibes' opera Lakmé, composed in 1882, and premiered in Paris in 1883. The opera is set in British colonial India. The duet

opens the second act as Lakmi and her servant Malika gather flowers by the river. The text is a description of their beautiful natural surroundings. Soprano Joan Sutherland and mezzo-soprano Jane Berbier perform with the Orchestre National de l'Opéra de Monte Carlo, conducted by Richard Bonning.

0: soprano Joan Sutherland and mezzo-soprano Jane Barbier in the flower duet from Leo Delibes' Lakme, conducted by Richard Bonning. I'm Julia, and this is Favorites on the Master's Touch. 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Ahead, a Paganini concerto and a Liszt study it inspired. 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

Niccolo Paganini's Violin Concerto No. 2 in B minor, Opus 7, was composed in 1826 in Italy. In its third movement, the famous rondo nicknamed La Campanella, meaning the little bell, gave the entire concerto its popular subtitle. In that finale, a small handbell sounds before each return of the rondo theme, and the soloist imitates the bell's ring using harmonics, a hallmark of Paganini's legendary command of the instrument. The concerto premiered the following year in 1827 at La Scala in Milan, with Paganini himself as soloist. The first movement is a broad allegro maestoso, full of the bravura writing Paganini used to display his technique. The second movement, an adagio, is more lyrical and intimate. Then comes the rondo finale, the La Campanella movement, with its dancing folk-tinge theme and its demand for rapid string crossings and harmonics. Violinist Ilya Kalar performs with the Polish National Radio Symphony Orchestra, conducted by Stephen Gunzenhauser.

Donatella Filoni with Franz Liszt La Campanella, the third of the Grand Etude de Paganini in its 1851 version, A Request for Cassie. I'm Julia, and this is Favorites on 98.7 DZFE, The Master's Touch. Let's pause now for our reflection. One of the great tricks of the devil is to get someone alone. Have you ever seen those videos of wolves attacking a herd? Have you noticed how they attack? They don't go for the big fella at the front of the pack, and they don't go for the little one in the middle of the pack. They find the straggler, the one who is already on the outskirts of the herd. They get him further separated from the herd, and then slowly wear him down until they can bring him down. This is what the devil does. He loves to get us alone and then slowly wear us down and discourage us. Let me warn you here, don't get singled out. The devil loves to see you step away from the normal means of grace. He loves it when you only attend church just enough to avoid church discipline. He loves it when he hears you downplay the importance of the gatherings of the church. Or even more deceptively, he loves it when you show up to the gathering, but you choose to have no meaningful interactions. Just show up late and leave early. If this is ringing a bell in your soul, don't ignore it. You're in dangerous territory. When you are by yourself, it becomes easy for the deceiver and the accuser of the brethren to deceive and accuse you. Sin may become seemingly less sinful, while at the same time you begin to think more of your sinfulness and less of Christ's righteousness. When you are alone, it becomes easy to think better of yourself than you ought and less of yourself than you ought. The devil says, that sin's not really that bad, but I can't believe you would do something like that. Being alone leads to despair and hopelessness. It becomes harder to see a way out. And the problem becomes cyclical. You are being accused and deceived about yourself, which leads you to want to pull away more. But we would not be outwitted by Satan, for we are not ignorant of his desires, 2 Corinthians 2:11. What's the best way to avoid this dangerous straggling? Get in the middle of the pack. How can we avoid being hardened by sin? But exhort one another every day as long as it is called today, that none of you may be hardened by the deceitfulness of sin. Rather than wallow and hide in my sin, how can I get it in the light? Therefore, confess your sins to one another and pray for one another, that you may be healed, James 5:16. Notice the one anothering that's happening here. We need each other. God has given us brothers and sisters to walk with us through hard things. If I'm feeling weak, I want to find myself in the middle of the church, not dangling on the outside. So go to church and make it count. Talk to someone. Confess your sins to trusted brothers or sisters. Go to the fellowship groups. Go to the prayer meeting. Don't avoid the church, but dive in. Don't find yourself weak and separated from the herd. Don't get singled out. God in His mercy loves to protect His children. Let's not reject the means that He has given us to do that. Jacob Crouch for his blog, Aliens and Pilgrims.

Johann Strauss Jr. wrote his wedding prelude opus 469 in 1896 for violin, harmonium, and harp, intending it as a gift for his stepdaughter Alice at her wedding. It was first performed at the ceremony itself on January 27 of that year, and was one of the last pieces Strauss completed before his death in 1899. We heard an orchestral arrangement by Steve Reinecke, performed by violinist Robert McDuffie with the Cincinnati Pops under Eric Hunzell. And now a birthday request. Pianist and conductor Zoltán Kocsis leads the Budapest Festival Orchestra from the keyboard in Mozart's Piano Concerto No. 17 in G Major, K453. Happy birthday to our requester Wilbur Gallo. Mozart composed this concerto in April 1784, one of six piano concertos he wrote that year alone. It was for Barbara Ployer, whose uncle was an agent of the Salzburg court. She premiered it at her uncle's residence in Vienna on June 13 of that year. Mozart was present that evening and played his sonata for two pianos with her. The concerto gives a prominent role to the wind instruments, flute, oboes, bassoons, and horns, which are on almost equal footing with a piano. The opening allegro has an easy, unhurried grace. The andante is in C major, reflective and lyrical, and the finale is a set of variations on a theme that Mozart's pet starling had apparently been heard to sing. Mozart recorded the bird's rendition of it in a notebook. Let's listen to Mozart's Piano Concerto No. 17 in G.

Zoltán Kocsis with the Budapest Festival Orchestra in Mozart's Piano Concerto No. 17 in G Major K453 from 1784. I hope you're enjoying this edition of Favorites. This is Julia keeping you company on 98.7 DZFE, The Master's Touch. We continue with Beethoven. First, a short request for Caleb, and then a larger work.

Alfred Brendel with Beethoven's Führer Lisa, composed in 1810 and dedicated, as the title suggests, to someone named Eliza, though the identity of that person has been debated. Just as famous is the following piano work by Beethoven. The Sonata No. 14 in C-sharp minor, Opus 27, No. 2, was composed in 1801 and dedicated to his pupil Giulietta Guicciardi. The nickname Moonlight was not Beethoven's own. It was coined by the poet Ludwig Rellstab after the composer's death and stuck. Beethoven's own marking for the sonata is quasi una fantasia, like a fantasy. He places the famous slow movement first. Its steady minor mode triplets beneath a somber melody have become among the most famous openings in piano literature. Emil Gilels is our pianist.

0: A tempestuous end for Beethoven's famous sonata. Emil Gilels with Beethoven's Piano Sonata No. 14 in C-sharp minor, Opus 27, No. 2, The Moonlight from 1801. I'm Julia, and this is Favorites on the Master's Touch, 98.7 DZFE. 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
2: In our electronic culture, FaceTime is important. When we get face-to-face with someone, we're more likely to form a deep, intimate connection. In Exodus 33, we read that the Lord would speak to Moses face-to-face as a man speaks with his friend. It's amazing that this holy, powerful God would have that kind of relationship with one of his creatures. But you know what else is amazing? That kind of intimate friendship isn't reserved for just heroes of the Bible like Moses. God has invited you and me to be before his face each day, listening to him, learning from him through his word and in prayer. Have you spent time before his face today? With Seeking Him, I'm Nancy DeMoss Wagamuth.
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0: We come back with another request for Wilbur Gallo. Sergei Prokofiev composed a Symphony No. 5 in B-flat Opus 100 in the summer of 1944 in the space of a single month while staying at a composer's retreat in Ivanovo, about 150 kilometers outside of Moscow. The Soviet Union was then deep in the Second World War. Prokofiev himself described the work as a hymn to free and happy man, to his mighty powers, and the purity of his soul. He regarded it as the crowning work of a long creative period, his first symphony written from scratch, without material.

Material borrowed from a stage work since his Second Symphony in 1924. The premiere took place in January 1945 in the Great Hall of the Moscow Conservatory, with Prokofiev himself conducting. After he raised the baton, artillery fire could be heard outside, a salute marking the Red Army's crossing of the Vistula into Germany. The audience recognized the connection and the reception was overwhelming. The symphony is in four movements. The opening andante is more stately than the typical symphonic first movement, its main melody shared initially between flute and bassoon, before the full orchestra takes it up in expansive phrases. The second movement is a sardonic scherzo that shares some material sketched for Romeo and Juliet. The third movement, an elegiac adagio, is the emotional center of the symphony. The finale opens with a cheerful clarinet theme above the cellos before building to an energetic close. Gennady Rozhdestvensky leads the Leningrad Philharmonic in this performance. This is Sergei Prokofiev's Symphony No. 5 in B-flat, Opus 100.

Gennady Rozhdestvensky and the Leningrad Philharmonic and Sergei Prokofiev's Symphony No. 5 in B-flat, Opus 100 from 1944, for Wilbur Gallo. We close with a request from Philippa. The Candide Overture by Leonard Bernstein, composed in 1956 for his operetta based on Voltaire's satirical novella. At just over 4 minutes, it packs a great deal of orchestral energy into a short span. Leonard Bernstein conducts the New York Philharmonic.

The New York Philharmonic under Leonard Bernstein with a Candide Overture from 1956. With that, we come to the end of this edition of Favorites. Join me again next week for more highlights from the canon here on The Master's Touch. This has been Julia. Thanks for sharing this time with us on Favorites.

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0: You've probably heard someone say, love the sinner but hate the sin. But as Alistair Begg wraps up his study in Psalm 139, he points out why that's not always the right approach. We'll take a closer look at King David's prayer for divine vengeance and personal scrutiny today on Truth for Life Weekend.
1: If you remember when we began, we said that although this psalm is attributed to David, there is no historic reference that allows us to pinpoint it with any accuracy. We mentioned that the closing section and the presence of these enemies in verses 19 and 20 probably provided for David the context for the way in which he then reflects on the security that is his in God. And if you like, the presence of the enemies finds him retreating, or if you like, advancing into the security and provision and protection of God. You know when I sit down, you know when I rise up, you hem me in. Not a word of constriction, but a word by way of protection. And if the harsh reality of the wicked did give rise to the first 18 verses, to all that is contained there, then I think we can also say that the first 18 verses prepare the way for this closing section. In other words, when we read this closing section, we need to remember that David is not bloodthirsty, that the one who writes the concluding verses is the same one who has written the first 18 verses, who has spoken of the intimacy and care and protection and provision of God. Now, the reason that it's important for me to say that is because if we are honest, when we come to verse 19, it almost appears to be a discordant note. There's no question that of the 24 verses in the psalm, we would regard it as the most difficult, because it seems on first reading to be a kind of abrupt intrusion, a strange intrusion, causing us, as we read our Bibles perhaps, or the morning on our own, and we're reading through Psalm 139, and as we perhaps even every so often read it out loud to ourselves so that it might stick in our minds, and we come to verse 19 and we say to ourselves, we just stop and say, well, where in the world did that come from? Well, the answer is it came from verses 1 to 18. It is not an inappropriate interruption. And I hope to be able to show us this morning that it is because of the immensity of David's experience of the living and true God that he responds in the way that he does to the wicked. God is so precious to him that he finds those who speak against God as intolerable. He finds, if you like, their revolt to be revolting. You see, when a person's world is full of God, then that person will actually long for the elimination of evil. If you think about it this morning, you realize that any true believer longs for the day when evil will be destroyed, when sin will be no more, when God will complete what he has purposed from all of eternity, a reality that David had only the slightest hint of, and which we understand will be a reality in the new heaven and in the new earth. It is because of the immensity of his love for God that he is so careful to respond to all that opposes God. These individuals, verse 19, are bloodthirsty, they are blasphemous, and they rise up against God. You've got to get this clear in your mind. David does not turn cantankerous in this final section. It is because he has such an understanding of the magnificence of God, the indescribable God, the holy God, that everything that is antithetical to that God is a concern to him. Now, to try and guide our way through this, I want to point out, first of all, that this is a prayer. To whom does David direct these comments? If you look in your Bible, you will see that he is directing these comments to God. He has begun the psalm, O Lord, Yahweh, you have searched me and you know me. And he's still speaking to God. And he's speaking to him, if you like, in prayer.

Now, immediately, people will find themselves embarrassed by this. Old Testament scholars throughout the ages are very, very tempted to do all kinds of things when you come to passages like this. Some will say, well, this was not David, this was somebody put this in here, and so on. It doesn't help anything at all. It's really quite stupid. The fact of the matter is, we are tempted then to play the Old Testament against the New Testament. So people come to this, and they seek to get out of it, as it were, by saying, well, this is the Old Testament, of course. And we know, wrongly, that the Old Testament is obsolete. You don't find this stuff, do you, in the New Testament? Well, yes, actually, you do. Now, here we go. Matthew chapter 23. And you can read the whole of Matthew 23, but we won't. Verse 29, this is Jesus speaking. Woe to you, scribes and Pharisees, hypocrites, for you build the tombs of the prophets and decorate the monuments of the righteous, saying, if we'd lived in the days of our fathers, so on and so on and so on. Fill up then the measure of your fathers. You serpents, you brood of vipers, how are you to escape being sentenced to hell? How are you going to escape the destruction? This is Jesus. This is New Testament. Now, if we turn it around the other way, we also need to understand this, that in both the Old Testament and in the New Testament, vengefulness is expressly forbidden. You see how we need a whole Bible to understand the Bible? So that people say, well, they did that kind of stuff in the Old Testament, and it wasn't a problem at all. Well, listen to the book of Leviticus and chapter 19. You shall not hate your brother in your heart, but you shall reason frankly with your neighbor, lest you incur sin because of him. You shall not take vengeance or bear a grudge against the sons of your own people, but you shall love your neighbor as yourself. I am the Lord. So in other words, in the Old Testament, love for our enemies is not an option, it is an obligation. That's the first thing. Notice that this is a prayer. He's not standing on a rooftop shouting at people. He is not up in a position of exalted kingship saying, look at all these wretched people down there. That is not what he's doing. In fact, I've thought long about it. I wonder, was he standing up? Was he sitting down when he wrote this? Did he write it and then lie down on his bed? Did he lie on his bed and say, oh, Lord, you've searched me and you know me. You know when I'm lying down and so on. Was he still lying on his bed when he said, oh, God, oh, that you would slay the wicked. Oh, that you would bring this to an end. First of all, it's a prayer. Secondly, it's not a program. It's not a program for David to implement. He, like us, is longing for a day when wickedness will be destroyed. The first psalm, remember, blessed is the man who doesn't walk in the counsel of the ungodly or stand in the way of sinners or sit in the seat of scoffers, but his delight is in the law of the Lord. By nature, we are that person. No delight in God, no interest at all. You remember how the psalm ends? As for the wicked, they are not so. They are like the chaff that the wind blows away. Therefore, the wicked will not stand in the judgment, nor sinners in the congregation of the righteous. David understands this. That's how he began his book of Psalms. This is not a program for David to go out and implement. Well, I won't take time to turn you to it, but if you are interested, you can go back and check, and you'll find a number of occasions when we studied in 1 and 2 Samuel, David consistently refused to take matters into his own hands. Do you remember? In the cave, and his friends said, take him out now. You can kill him now. David says, no, I'm not going to do that. I will not do that. I will not take matters into my own hands. David realizes that he is not driven by spite or vindictiveness, or by a desire to get even. He is driven by a zeal for God.

0: He's God's king. And as a result, his enemies were not simply private enemies. They were enemies of God. Remember again, when we studied in 1 and 2 Samuel, we said, well, why would the king then exercise such punishment on those who were opposed to him? And the answer is because they were opposed to God Almighty. He was God's king, and therefore their opposition to him was an opposition to God. The fact is that David sees evil, and he sees how evil evil is, and so he hates it, as he says here in verse 22, with a complete hatred. The challenge for us, isn't it, that it's hard for us to give voice to that kind of expression of divine purity without actually it being mixed with an agenda of personal venom and animosity. There is a perversity about our souls that while at the same time saying, I absolutely despise and hate that, and something in your mind going, I wonder what it would be like to do that. I wonder what that would be like. We have to be very honest, don't we? It's a prayer, it's not a program. Thirdly, in dealing with it, it reveals our predicament or our problem. A problem to which I've already alluded. Because if we are honest, as I say, within ourselves, we're hesitant to pray in that way. And not just because this was the prayer of God's king and we are not God's king, but because we actually find this kind of confrontation to be distasteful. And yet, I was helped by just a sentence from Dick Lucas this week where he said in passing in a talk that he gave in the 80s, it's never wise to dismiss from the Bible things we find difficult or distasteful. It's never wise for us to seek to dismiss from the Bible the things we find difficult or distasteful. These are not aberrations. These are part of the living Word of God. So then what is our predicament? Twofold. Number one, we are confused in our thinking. Confused in our thinking. You say, well, you can speak for yourself in this regard. Okay, then I am confused, easily confused in my thinking. Because we have grown very comfortable with the idea of love the sinner, hate the sin. And David doesn't seem to be doing that. No, he actually hates the sinner. I would like that you got rid of them, that you destroyed them. They are malicious in their intent. They take your name in vain. They blaspheme you. I loathe them. I hate them. I count them my enemies. Now, there is truth to this, isn't there? That we do love the sinner and we hate the sin. We could think of ways in which that would be immediately applied. But it is easy to overstress that notion, to make that notion say something that it doesn't mean. Listen to John Stott. Evil is not something abstract. It exists in the hearts and ways of evildoers. So when the judgment of God falls, it will fall on evildoers, not upon evil in abstract. So David recognizes this. He realizes that he lives in a world in which evil abounds. He's not speaking about evil as a construct of an idea. No, because evil reveals itself in the hearts and lives of each of us. And so again, our confused thinking has to be brought underneath the jurisdiction of the Bible. The Bible will help us out on every case. So for example, John chapter 3 and verse 16, everybody knows it, right? For God so loved the world that he gave his only begotten Son, that whoever believes in him should not perish, but have everlasting or eternal life. That's John 3:16. John 3:36, 35, the Father loves the Son and has given all things into his hand. Whoever believes in the Son has eternal life. Whoever does not obey the Son shall not see life, but the wrath of God remains on him. So simultaneously, God's wrath is revealed against all sin, and his love is extended in the person of his Son to those who are in rebellion against him. We could say more on that, but we won't. The challenge for us, the predicament for us, is that we are so easily confused in the way we think. We pay too much attention to cliches often generated by well-meaning people, but not really true to the unfolding story of the Bible. We're confused in our thinking, but here's what I think is even more devastating, and I've struggled with this all week. We're compromised in our living. My bigger problem with this psalm is not intellectual, it's moral. You see, because if God's king, David, who writes this, sees how evil evil is, we fail to see how evil evil is. And as a result of that, we recoil from God's judgment. Why would he ever do this? Why would he ever respond in this way? Because he is absolutely holy. He is of purer eyes than to look upon evil. And so David says, these folks blaspheme your name. They use it as a curse. They are opposed to you at every point. We've grown accustomed to disgrace, haven't we? The fact is, evangelical Christianity, if we are very honest, as we must be, evangelical Christianity is weak when it comes to the matter of moral outrage. Oh, you say, no, wait a minute. There's tremendous moral outrage. So people are greatly concerned about matters of public morality. But it is relatively easy for us to stand, as it were, on the bridgehead and deal with matters of public morality. It's fascinating that at this point in history, both sides of the Atlantic Ocean, people are making a career out of apologizing for things that they had nothing at all to do with 200 and 300 years ago. So we become adept at being able to ask for forgiveness for things we never did while failing to ask for forgiveness for the things I did 20 minutes ago. That's what I mean about the compromise that is there in moral terms. It's what James is addressing. Out of your mouth comes blessings and cursings. Brothers and sisters, these things should not be. In other words, you're radically different. But are we? It's a prayer. It's not a program. We have a problem. And finally, this is to be our posture. Verse 23 and 24. David is calling upon God to deal with the wicked. And now he submits himself to divine scrutiny. He doesn't confine his attack to the evil around him. He faces up to what is within him. When we began, we quoted from the introductory prayer to the communion service in the Anglican prayer book, Almighty God, before whom all hearts are open, all desires known, and from whom no secrets are hidden. You see what he's doing? He's actually concluding as he began. Lord, you search me, you know me. Lord, you know how I hate those who are opposed to you. Before I close this off, he says, I want you to search me, try me, check for grievous ways in me, lead me in the way of everlasting. What he's acknowledging is what we must acknowledge, that our hearts and in our hearts are the seeds of appalling evil. McShane, He said that he considered that the seeds of every sin known to man clearly dwelt in his own heart. When Isaiah saw the Lord high and lifted up, and his train filled the temple, when he saw God as God is, then he saw himself as he is. It's quite staggering, isn't it? The prophet of God, he said, woe is me, woe is me. Fascinatingly, he'd been doing the woes before he got to this one. You can do this for Homer, but in chapter 5, he says, woe to those who do this. In verse 11, woe to those who do this. In verse 18, woe to those who draw iniquity with cords of falsehood. Woe to those who call evil good and good evil. Woe to those who are heroes at drinking wine and valiant men and mixing strong drink, who acquit the guilty for a bribe and deprive the innocent of his right. His prophetic voice sounds out with great clarity. And then he says, woe is me, for I'm lost. I'm a man of unclean lips. I dwell in the midst of a people of unclean lips. For my eyes have seen the King, the Lord of hosts. Isaiah was arguably the greatest preacher of his day, of his generation. Everybody listened to him. And yet, before the bright intensity of the revelation of God in all of his holiness, what did he discover? He discovered that it was precisely in the area of his strengths and his gifts that he was deeply sinful. Isaiah got it. David gets it. I hope we get it too.
1: 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I'm Bob Lapine. Thanks for taking time out of your weekend to study the Bible with us. Next weekend, we'll begin a series called A Light in the Darkness. 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
2: This is Max McLean. What did Jesus say about those who did not believe in him? Listen to the Bible from John chapter 5 and 6. I do not accept praise from men, but I know you. I know that you do not have the love of God in your hearts. I have come in my Father's name, and you do not accept me, but if someone else comes in his own name, you will accept him. How can you believe if you accept praise from one another, yet make no effort to obtain the praise that comes from the only God? But do not think I will accuse you before the Father. Your accuser is Moses, on whom your hopes are set. If you believed Moses, you would believe me, for he wrote about me. But since you do not believe what he wrote, how are you going to believe what I say? When Jesus looked up and saw a great crowd coming toward him, he said to Philip, "Where shall we buy bread for these people to eat?" He asked this only to test him, for he already had in mind what he was going to do. Philip answered him, 8 months' wages would not buy enough bread for each one to have a bite. Another of his disciples, Andrew, Simon Peter's brother, spoke up. Here is a boy with 5 small barley loaves and 2 small fish. But how far will they go among so many?" Jesus said, "Have the people sit down." There was plenty of grass in that place, and the men sat down, about 5,000 of them. Jesus then took the loaves, gave thanks, and distributed to those who were seated as much as they wanted. He did the same with the fish. When they had all had enough to eat, he said to his disciples, "Gather the pieces that are left over. Let nothing be wasted." So they gathered them and filled 12 basketfuls with the pieces of the 5 barley loaves left over by those who had eaten. After the people saw the miraculous sign that Jesus did, they began to say, "Surely this is the prophet who is to come into the world." Jesus, knowing that they intended to come and make him king by force, withdrew again to a mountain by himself. From John 5 and 6, listen to the Bible. It's great for the soul.
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You've heard it in many of our event announcements, Venicio.com. Venicio, spelled V-E-N-I-C-C-I-O. And perhaps you've hopped onto the website to purchase tickets. If you stayed a while, you might have discovered that the Philippine-run classical music platform is actually a one-stop shop, a bookstore, music school, newsroom, ticketing platform, and even a concert presenter. Passion and industry have led the way for founder Marco Balbin, who has not been content to simply wait for solutions to long-standing gaps in the local music ecosystem. Our interview in a few moments, after this excerpt of a performance by Kate Liu. Venetia recently presented the Chopin Competition Prize winner in its debut production. She performs an excerpt from Chopin's Mazurka in C, Opus 56, No. 2. And then we'll hear from Marco Balbin.

0: Would you start, Marco, by sharing some context with our audience? You are a pianist.
1: Yes, so I am a pianist. I graduated from the University of Santo Tomas with a bachelor degree in music and piano. And, you know, it's the usual when you study music, you have to choose a route. Maybe you want to go for a performing route or a teaching route.
0: Mm-hmm.
1: So I graduated during the pandemic. So it just made sense. Performances were a bit low on a steep end. So I started a music school then. So that's how I started basically with Vinicio.
0: What is the wellspring of your love for classical music? Why did you even decide to become a pianist?
1: It's so hard to answer because I just really like it. I've been listening to classical music since I was a kid. I studied it. Then over time, even if, you know, I graduated already, it's still the thing that I'm listening most often. I'm just the only musician from the family.
0: Mm-hmm.
1: It's not really something I got from my parents. It's just something that I really like or eventually developed liking over time.
0: But how did it start?
1: Well, the usual Filipino parent, you know, every summer vacation, the parent would look for an activity for their child to do. And I remember I tried a lot of things. I did taekwondo, I did swimming. Then at the age of 6, my mom enrolled me to a music school. I started with piano only, yeah.
0: Mm-hmm.
1: Then eventually I also did voice, but I sticked only with piano because I was really interested in attending classes.
0: Mm-hmm.
1: So eventually from 6 years old until college, that's the career path that I chose.
0: But Vinicio is no longer just a music school. Did you ever imagine that Vinicio would expound this way?
1: I didn't see it that way when I started. It actually started when someone asked me to be a teacher in their school. Then, you know, I thought about it. I could just start myself instead of teaching for another school. Because,
0: mm-hmm.
1: yeah, back then during the COVID-19, you know, everyone starting like this online music school.
0: Mm-hmm.
1: So, which I did. Eventually, after the pandemic kind of died down, the music schools, they're opening up studios. And think about it. I tried actually to open a studio, but everyone's doing the same thing.
0: Mm-hmm.
1: So it's very saturated. And in a way, the rent's also a bit high here in Metro Manila. So I thought maybe I could do something different. So that's how I thought about bringing in Ortex editions here. Ortex edition basically means original text. So these publication companies, the Henley Verlag and Byron Writer, they have this access to what we call as the facsimiles, which is the original manuscript from the composer from years and years and years ago. And they have editors who study those manuscripts and try to be as true as to how the composer wants to portray it. So that's why it's very scholarly edition, because they kind of want to stick to what the composer's intentions are. So that's why it's a bit hard to get, and not all pieces have an Ortex edition simply
0: mm-hmm.
1: because they didn't have access to the manuscripts from before. Okay, so I contacted Baron Writer and Henley Verlag, the two biggest publishers, and tried to, you know, have a deal
0: mm-hmm.
1: with them to be the distributor of Ortex editions here. And I think it's a very nice venture for me because I remember during college, I've been collecting Ortex editions already. I mean, you could see a lot, of course, I guess, in the silhouette in the background.
0: And enviable.
1: So back in college, when, you know, professor would ask me to, hey, come on, you have to play this piece. You get it on the website. You print
0: mm-hmm.
1: this. I would always try to get a copy of an Ortex edition of that piece, and that's what I would bring to school.
0: Mm-hmm.
1: So I considered it a very nice venture and not too demanding, because I always tell my friends that if I don't sell it, then at least I would have the biggest collection of Ortex editions, I guess. We're the only one distributing it right now. So, of course, that's already itself is an advantage. And you get to meet a lot of people. But, you know, in reality, I think it's more of a double-edged sword. Even if you bring it to them, suddenly, you know, some cases, just one person would buy. And you know
0: mm-hmm.
1: that it's going to get
0: uh-huh.
1: produced a lot of
0: uh-huh.
1: So when I was learning in universities, even the older generations, you know, they are more leaning towards, you know, the IMSLPs and everything because it's just very convenient, right? And I guess the price also, you wouldn't recommend it to a student because it's a bit expensive compared to other editions. And maybe we're just in the age of many things being accessible more than before. You couldn't just simply email those publishers back then. But right now they're active in social media, they're trying to expand their reach, and they think the timing was just right.
0: Do you think maybe it's also because Filipinos have become a little bit more conscientious about intellectual property?
1: Well, yeah, that's also the case. You know what? When I was discussing things about rare earth expeditions with Henley, they explicitly said to me that, it's okay to photocopy as long as you tear the page after you've performed it. So it's like just putting the trust to the person. But the thing is, they told that to me because it's really what happens sometimes in the universities in their area. So some schools would rent out copies, but after the performance, all of the orchestra members would tear it. I mean, so it's something that they redo. And it doesn't happen here, surely. We want to collect our ring binds of pieces.
0: Oh my. Now, Mark, what else is under the Vinicio umbrella today?
1: Actually, we just rebranded to another business name because one of the problems I experienced in Vinicio is we're just using one name for a lot of things. So we're a music school, then we became a bookstore, then we became a news website, then we also became a ticketing platform. Then all of a sudden, we started presenting artists, right? So I always joke with my friends that we're like Yamaha. We're doing a lot of different things. Sooner or later, I might learn how to build a motorcycle, I guess. So, but the thing is, when I was growing Vinicio from the school to what it is today, I didn't really think that it would be this plethora of things. And I like the name so much. It sounds international, sounds something you can easily scale. So, after the Earth Expeditions, we became a news website, basically.
0: Tell
1: We
0: me
1: a
0: about
1: features
0: that.
1: website.
0: Why? Why
1: Yeah.
0: a news website?
1: Okay. So when we started wanna selling the books, we just don't wanna sell it from Facebook Marketplace or Instagram. So we started a website. It started as vinishow.com. And the sales we get from the Earth Expeditions, well, it kinda slowed down. And we thought we have to make use of this website much more because it's so expensive to maintain it. So we decided maybe we should collaborate and feature some conservatory people that we know, maybe students who's going to have their graduation recital, or someone who just graduated and wants to have her or his performances featured, which we did. So we kind of reach out to the students, hey, what's your next performance? Maybe we can help you market it, or maybe we can interview you and we'll publish an article. So it just so happened that I have this teacher in the school. His name is Joseph Veraglio. So he's also a writer. He's taking up literature in UP now for his master's. And every time someone or I want something written, I would just reach out to him. Hey Joseph, maybe you want a side job. You write about this. Because we already have the website. Maybe we can feature blog in a website so that people would read and when they visit, they get this pop-up that we also have our text edition. So it kind of increased our sales that way because people are now more aware. They're not going to the website just because of the books. They're checking the website to read what's new. Then they find out that we have this book section. Now, moving forward, of course, since we are featuring these events, we also get invited to watch them most of the time to also write about them. So some presenters, if you're familiar with Joseph Uy, and yeah, he would tell me, maybe you can also write a review. You can ask Joseph to come, then he would write a review for the event. So from just featuring students, we're now reviewing artists. That's what usually how started the becoming a news website.
0: But I mean, did you ever think of how to sustain these different ventures? They're part of the same ecosystem, yes, but they each require a whole different engine.
1: Yes, it does. I think it's just about making sure that you're managing the money really well, both coming in and coming out. Make sure that if the money comes in at the school, make sure that you only use them for the school. And if it comes from the books, you only use it for the books. If it comes from the news, which we rarely have when it comes to, news and reviews, you only use it for the news. So it started as a passion project, but I understand that it's hard. That's why we decided to, just recently after the Kate Lee recital, we decided to change the name of the Venetio publication to the Clarion. It's the short for classical patron. So it's now more focused on news and stories and classical music, not just here in the Philippines, but also from abroad.
0: So, why go international?
1: It's a funny story because we started Venetio.com way back before that as something only for the local events, right? But I'm a very big fan of course, classical music, piano. So during last year, the Chopin competition, I wanted to announce, congratulate Eric Liu winning the competition, which I did. I announced it on the page and it gained traction. And I mean, honestly, a funny thing about it, the traction that we got from the Chopin competition made our page monetized.
0: Oh wow,
1: Yeah,
0: congratulations.
1: so that's the story about it. Okay, we were catering before in the Filipino audience. Problem is, they probably won't even click the link, or they probably won't even read it. They won't watch the reel. But if we cater for international events and international news in classical music, there's a higher chance that people would watch. So that's our shift from just doing local to doing international.
0: So it's been a little bit of trial and error, I would say,
1: Yeah.
0: right? But then again, now you see that getting the algorithm to pick you up directly benefits your work even for the local market.
1: Yes, truly. One of my goals in the future is to make the Philippines a good stop for tours for artists. And when they don't know about the Philippines, so of course they wouldn't even consider performing here. So when we try to expose Philippines more, of course it's gonna benefit also the local, which we probably, maybe get more support because they know that there's a classical music scene here.
0: You haven't even tackled the ticketing side, so you sell tickets.
1: I think it's just me being very young and being an avid concert goer. So I go to a lot of events. When I travel abroad, instead of checking if there's a concert available when I visit, usually the first thing I do is to check the calendars first in the countries that I wish to go. And I always go there if there's a concert. It's always concert first, then travel. Not travel, then is there a concert? So I do the opposite thing. And every time I experience watching concerts in a different place, I kind of envy how smooth everything is. Not just the acoustics of the hall, but also the whole experience from the ticketing process and purchasing it and how you get your tickets just in an email and everything. So I always want to think, how could I bring the same experience here? And just so happened when I met Joseph Boy, I asked him, Hi, Sir Joseph, how are you selling your tickets? And he just told me, Ade would just send me the GCash, then it would send me the message of the event. So they mostly do it in Messenger. And it's also a bit helpful to us that most of his events are done in showrooms. So it's free sitting, right? So I guess we can try to sell tickets on our website because we don't have to do this very intricate seat plan anyway. Everything is free sitting. So we just put a calendar page or events page on our website and we started selling tickets also. So that's how we started.
0: Again, you just sort of plunged into it and saw
1: Yeah.
0: that there was an opportunity there. And so far, how's it going?
1: Have you checked our website?
0: Okay, I have not purchased a ticket
1: Yeah,
0: off your
1: it's
0: website.
1: okay. So our website has this book section, event section, and news section, right? So on the event section, you have all the events, not just by Sir Joseph. We have our own events right there. So when you purchase a ticket there, you get an e-ticket. It's in PDF file. And the PDF file has this very small advertisement at the bottom. So every time I sell a ticket, there would be the next event that we're trying to get. So sometimes if you're a partner of Venetio, we kind of help you also sell, because if we sell e-ticket from our event, your program or your event might be also featured from the e-ticket. So that's also what happens, because we get repeat customers by then. which is also nicer, and it helps them a lot as well because we get commission for the tickets that we sell.
0: It seems that what you've been doing is hitting several problems at once. Why do you think it offers more potential for the classical music industry here and outbalances the risk of being a jack of all trades and master of none?
1: Well, it's really a passion for me. I mean, we're just really lagging so much, and I think Filipinos would be grateful about it. It's a matter of just trying out, and if it works out, then better. If it doesn't, maybe you just simply check what you can improve on. I always ask myself the question, like, if I could do it anyway, would I wait for someone to do it? But I've been waiting for a long time already. I've been watching a lot of concerts, not just here. In fact, I would prefer watching it, in a different country than here because of the process. So, if I will keep on waiting, maybe if I have the resource anyway. But I do understand that it's kind of difficult. So, right now, I'm doing some necessary steps to kind of move away from other ventures and focus on the one that I currently need to build. Like, for example, for the music school. So, there's already someone managing that. I mean, they're just consulting me to say when I want to have my opinions, but doing the admin stuff for school, messaging the parents and everything, there's already someone doing that. And for the Claron, the news website of Benicio, it's now being handled by Joseph Ferraglio, the writer. So right now I'm focused just here in the productions part on the books and on the presenting of events. So right now I'm moving away from the other so I can focus on, because I do understand the risk of being a jack of all trades and providing subpar standards on everything because you're doing a lot of things. So that's my worry. But I told that to some of my friends who's also into classical music. Their comment was, I'd rather experience buying tickets from Vinicio than sending money to GCash than sending it on Facebook. Yeah, so at least the comments from people are still positive anyway, so I think we just push forward until we hit a plateau, then we deal with the problem there.
0: I should ask you, apart from where you got your musical genes, where you got your entrepreneurial spirit, because not a lot of musicians have that aspect, have that characteristic, and I think that's made all the difference in your case.
1: I think it's more on a family background. So my parents are businessmen, both my mom and dad, and also their grandparents. I grew up with them having lots of free time, being at home, being present. If they want to go away or go out of town, they would just simply ask us if we're okay to go out of town if we don't have anything to do in school. So I thought I also want to have that kind of control in my time. I guess I just got lucky in a way because I started this as a music school. And if you're a music teacher, you have to really teach a lot just to get money for traveling and to have lots of time. So, I guess I just got lucky because I ventured into different things. Because if I had just kept being a music teacher, then it's going to be a different story for me.
0: Now, looking back on your 5 years, what perhaps are the solutions, the top two solutions that you feel are worth really celebrating?
1: I think first I'll talk about something that's outside of Benicio. I think it's the opening of the Proscenium Theater. Something that I really appreciate so much because it's in Makati, it's in a very good location. And ever since I started, presenting artists, I've been in contact with them. And they're one of the theaters that have a very good rate. I mean, maybe because they're new. But right now, I'm just very thankful because you can easily access that high quality of a theater very nearby. And it's not also too large, so you don't have to get so big of an artist to rent it. So that's one thing. And second is something we did just recently, which is the Kate Liu's recital in Ayala Museum. During that concert, people were kind of thinking, like, how were we able to invite Kate, an artist of her caliber? And I just tell them, not in a bragging way, but it's more of a questioning. I'm not even sure why it took so long. It's one thing to celebrate about for me, I guess also for other people, because how they reacted when I brought Kate here. Now we can look forward, more artists of her caliber can also come in the future.
0: How about the challenges moving forward? I imagine that it's not all that easy to create a team for the things that you're doing, or am I wrong?
1: Yeah, it's hard. Frankly speaking, it's hard because of also the commitments of other musicians. So, since I have a music school, of course, it makes sense that most of my staff would be musicians. Because, of course, I'm presenting artists, they're performing classical music, I'm selling Urtex books. So, I should get musicians, right? But the thing is, their schedules are so jam-packed. Hey, can you help me usher with for my artist? Because she's gonna perform in Ayala Museum. I have a wedding to perform. I have a wedding to attend. I'm gonna play piano for someone's birthday. So then it becomes more difficult for me because the staff I'm getting is inconsistent. Sometimes they're available, sometimes they're not. So now mostly my staff are non-musicians. The only musician in our team is the writer, which is Joseph Veraglio. The other ones are non-musicians. They have easier schedule. And I think, when you're running a business, you don't need someone with the same field as the one you're building. You just need someone who's really willing to learn and who's accessible and available. So, yeah, I understand. It's really hard in the beginning once you haven't grown your network. Since I'm a musician myself, I remember I found it hard, introducing myself to people or letting Vinicius be known to other people who are non-musicians. So that was the hard part, but I guess we're already past that, thankfully.
0: Your story has been largely about how many needs there are in the classical music ecosystem here. What kind of advice or insight do you feel you could give to musicians or the musically inclined today who are looking at the landscape and thinking that the only place that they can go is performance?
1: It's hard to give advice to people whose dream is only to just be a performer. Not to be negative about it. I'm also a pianist myself, but you have to think of all the situations and realities in life. You want to also try to be a performer. There's nothing wrong about that, but you also have to think if you're in the correct place or in the correct time for those things. I think when I started the ventures that we're doing in Venetia, you mentioned to me that you kind of noticed that it's more like when the opportunity presents itself, we just try to wing it and we learn along the way. It should also go with musicians. You have to try and try things. And if you think performing, yeah, you like to perform, but turns out you're not making ends meet so much, or you're not able to kind of fuel your passion. You kind of try to look for different opportunities. One thing that I give an advice, I think this one is the most generic advice, not just for performers, but in general, is try to widen your network. Because honestly, the opportunities for performances you'd get will depend on how many people you know. Sometimes you're just kind of waiting. Oh, I'm a good pianist, someone would contact me. But really, if you're not exposing yourself out there, you're not trying to reach out to presenters, you're not gonna be able to catch a break. So maybe just try and try, reach out and make a name for yourself.

0: International Chopin Competition laureate Kate Liu, here heard in an excerpt from Chopin's G-flat major impromptu, recently performed in Manila in a concert mounted by Vinicio. Recently, as Vinicio's founder Marco Balbin mentioned, Vinicio has birthed a separate platform dedicated to classical music journalism called The Clarin. 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I'm Tiffany. More Chopin, this time from Filipino pianists Albert Tu and Rudolf Goles.
1: Have you ever had your motives questioned unfairly? In moments like that, we long for something indisputable to affirm who we are. Thanks for linking up with Today in the Word from Moody Bible Institute. I'm Donna Leland. Numbers chapter 17 records a divine test that would settle once and for all who God had chosen to lead his people in worship. After Korah's rebellion had been crushed, grumbling continued among the Israelites about Moses and Aaron's authority. God decided to end the controversy with an unmistakable sign. The Lord instructed Moses, "Speak to the Israelites and get 12 staffs from them, one from the leader of each of their ancestral tribes. Write the name of each man on his staff." These weren't living branches, but dead, dried sticks, representative of human leadership that had no life in themselves. Moses placed all 12 staffs before the Lord in the tent of the testimony overnight. The next morning brought an astounding miracle. Aaron's staff had not only sprouted, but had budded, blossomed, and produced almonds, while the other 11 staffs remained dead wood. Aaron's burst into supernatural life, budding and blossoming and bearing fruit all at once. This wasn't just about proving Aaron's authority. It was about demonstrating that true spiritual leadership comes from God's life-giving power, not human ambition. The dead stick that bloomed declared that God alone gives life and authenticates his chosen servants. Today in the Word, we read in Numbers 17:10 how God commanded that Aaron's staff be kept as a sign to the rebellious, a permanent reminder that he chooses and confirms his leaders according to his will, not human preference.
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Back to our music on Maestro Filipino, Cebu-born Albert Hugh will bring us a magical Polonaise fantasy, Chopin's Opus 61 in A-flat.

Pianist Albert Hu rendering the Polonaise Fantaisie in A-flat, Opus 61 of Frédéric Chopin. We turn next to Rudolf Goles for the Andante Spianato and Grande Polonaise Brillante, Chopin's Opus 22.

Based in Cagayan de Oro, that was pianist Rudolf Goles performing Frédéric Chopin's Andante Spianato and Grande Polonaise Brillante, Opus 22. We've come to the close of this Maestro Filipino, DZFE's weekly feature for local classical music, musicians, and music making. 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This is Tiffany. Thank you for listening.

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We opened with Yaroslav Dvorak conducting the Kapella Istropolitana in his transcription of the Siciliano from Bach's Violin Sonata No. 4. Next, Le Prélude from Liszt's Symphonic Poem No. 3.

Eric Kunzel conducted the Cincinnati Symphony Orchestra in Le Prélude from Franz Liszt's Symphonic Poem No. 3. Next, Herbert Murrell's arrangement of Crown Imperial by William Walton.

0: Organist Simon Preston performed Herbert Murrell's arrangement of Crown Imperial by William Walton. Here's an announcement. One of the Philippines' most celebrated musicians take the stage as Dr. Raul Zuniga performs in Soulful Pianist, a fundraising concert benefiting young artist musicians of cultural arts events organizer. A pianist, arranger, and academic, Zuniga earned his Bachelor of Music cum laude from the University of the Philippines and his Master of Music degree from the Juilliard School in New York. Far Eastern University later conferred on him an honorary Doctor of Humanities degree. The concert is on May 30 at 7 p.m. at Manila Piano Showroom, Ronak Lifestyle Center, Magallanes, Makati City. For ticket reservations, call 0918-347-3027.
1: Pastor Carl was knocking on doors in his city. Not everyone was glad to see him. I'm Bonnie Sala with Reset. At one home, a woman answered the door aggressively. "What?" she demanded. "Hello," Carl greeted her. "I've come to tell you about a church we're planting." Looking him in the eye, the woman said, "I don't want some bloke in a dress telling me how to live my life," and slammed the door. Carl walked off a bit shaken, but an inner voice told him, "Knock on the door again." "You're joking," he thought, but back to the door he went. This time, the woman threw the door open. In tears, she blurted out, "I've told you once, I've told you twice, leave," and slammed the door again. 2 weeks later, Carl was walking the neighborhood in prayer when he had an overwhelming compulsion to knock on the same door again. "You've got to be kidding," he told God, but knock he did. "Oh, it's you," the same woman answered. "I've been trying to find you. There's something I need to tell you. You know when you knocked on my door and I was really cross? I was raped by my brother and I just wanted to die. I decided that that was the day. I had liters of vodka and all kinds of pills. I was just going to take them all and die. After I slammed the door on you, I said a prayer. I said, 'God, if you are there, please send that man back again.' You knocked on the door. And so I'm here." The Bible records this promise of God: "Before you call, I will answer you. While you are still speaking, I will hear." He makes that same promise to you today. I'm Bonnie Sala. Ready to grow your faith? Discover practical tools and more at guidelines.org.
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Alfred Schultz conducted the London Festival Orchestra in the Menuetto from Beethoven's Symphony No. 8 and F, Opus 93. Old King Cole was a merry soul and the central character of a one-act ballet by Ray Vaughan Williams, dating to 1923. It unfolds in the mythical realm of Old King Cole, a merry monarch who rules over a fantastical kingdom. The courtiers, jesters, and magical creatures inhabit this vibrant world, inspiring the whimsy of Vaughan Williams' music. Richard Hickox leads the Northern Sinfonia of England in a performance.

0: Richard Hickox conducted the Northern Sinfonia of England in Old King Cole by Ralph Vaughan Williams. 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We'll be back after this break.
1: Hello, I'm Naomi Lewin. Welcome to Classics for Kids. William Shakespeare lived from 1564 to 1616, long before Felix Mendelssohn and his sister Fanny were born, which was in the early 19th century. By that time, Shakespeare's work had been translated into all kinds of languages, including German, which is what the Mendelssohns spoke. As kids, Felix and Fanny loved to perform A Midsummer Night's Dream, with the two of them portraying all the characters. As a teenager, Felix Mendelssohn wrote an overture to the play. In A Midsummer Night's Dream, there are two kinds of characters. Real people, known as mortals, including four young lovers, a duke and his bride, and a group of not-too-bright townspeople who are rehearsing a play for the duke's wedding. Then there are the fairies, a king and queen, plus all their servants. At the beginning of Mendelssohn's overture, he sets a magic mood, after which you can hear the fairies scurrying around. Some royal music announces Oberon and Titania, the king and queen of the fairies.

The story of A Midsummer Night's Dream involves an argument between the fairy king and queen and the mischief that follows. To get back at the queen, the king asks his servant Puck to use some magic to make her fall in love with the next creature she sees. That turns out to be some creature. It's Bottom the Weaver, one of the silly townspeople. But to amuse himself, Puck has stuck a donkey's head onto Bottom. You can hear the donkey's hee-haw, hee-haw in Mendelssohn's music.

17 years after Mendelssohn composed his overture to A Midsummer Night's Dream for his own amusement, the King of Prussia asked him to write more music for the play.

That scherzo was meant to go between Acts 1 and 2. Scherzo is Italian for joke, and the scherzo is mostly about Puck, who loves to play jokes. Shakespeare also wrote some song lyrics for A Midsummer Night's Dream, and Mendelssohn set those lyrics to music. This is the lullaby with which the female fairies sing their queen to sleep. Between Acts 2 and 3, Mendelssohn put a piece he called Intermezzo, which is Italian for something that goes in between.

A nocturnal animal is one that comes out at night, and in music, a nocturne can also have something to do with night. The characters in A Midsummer Night's Dream all spend a night in the forest.

After Mendelssohn's Nocturne, all the characters wake up to find that their lives are back in order again. And remember that I said that there was a wedding in this play? Well, you can't have a wedding without a wedding march. I think you'll recognize the one that Mendelssohn composed for A Midsummer Night's Dream.

Mendelssohn was not the only person to write music based on plays by Shakespeare. A lot of composers did. I'm Naomi Lewin. I write classics for kids and produce it with Tim Lanter at WGUC Cincinnati. Please join me next time for a program about other composers' music for Shakespeare on Classics for Kids.

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You heard the Lento Dolce of Loyer's Sonata in G, presented by Ludwig Güttler on trumpet and Friedrich Kircheiss on organ. Next, the introduction to Act 2 of Adolphe Adon's Giselle.

Andrew Moglia conducted the Slovak Radio Symphony Orchestra in the introduction to Act Two of Adolphe Dans Giselle. Next, the Allegro third movement of Herbert Howell's Piano Concerto No. 2 in C minor.

Soloist Catherine Stott performed for the Royal Liverpool Philharmonic Orchestra under Vernon Handley in the third movement of Herbert Howell's Piano Concerto No. 2. Next, Capriccio Arabe by Francisco Tárrega.

0: Guitarist Jorge Orozco performed Capricho Arabe by Francisco Tárrega.
1: Welcome to Bible Q&A with John MacArthur. This is Denny Nugent with today's question about heaven. Clouds, harps, endless singing, maybe you've always assumed that's what heaven will be like, but Revelation 21 gives a much different perspective. In fact, it says there are going to be some similarities between heaven and earth. That said, John, what specifically will those similarities be, and how will the new earth be different?
2: Well, when you ask specifically what the new heaven and new earth will be like, focus on the earth for a moment. We do know that the book of Revelation tells us there will be no more sea. So that's a pretty distinct difference. The earth that we know now is covered about 3/4 by water, and the new earth will not be a water-based environment. Beyond that, we don't have specific information, but let me just speculate a little bit that the new earth would probably be something like the Garden of Eden, because the earth as we know it today, with its massive amount of water, is really a product of the flood, the Genesis flood. When it rained cataclysmically for months, and when the fountains of the deep inside the earth were broken up and water surged up and the continents were formed. So the earth that we know now was a product of that devastating cataclysmic flood. Prior to that, there was a different kind of earth, and maybe not so water-based as the one that we have after the flood. So that new earth would be something even beyond Eden, but with all the wonder and the beauty, perhaps, of an Eden, including rivers, you remember, were in the Garden of Eden. Beyond that, we can't be certain.
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Leonard Bernstein conducted the New York Philharmonic in Dvorak's Slavonic Dance Opus 46, No. 1. Next, Anton Arensky's Symphonic Scherzo.

Dmitry Yablonsky conducted the Russian Philharmonic Orchestra in the Symphonic Scherzo by Anton Arensky. Next, Antonio Vivaldi's Concerto in B-flat, RV 524.

Alberto Lizio conducted the Musici di San Marco in Vivaldi's Concerto in B-flat, RV 524. Next, the Drayman stands from Shostakovich's The Bolt, followed by Lars-Erik Larsson's Little March.

0: That was the Little March by Lars-Erik Larsson, presented by the Stockholm Symphony under Stig Westerberg. Before that, we heard the Draymond's Dance from the Bolt by Dmitri Shostakovich, rendered by the Leningrad Philharmonic under Yevgeny Maravinsky. 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
1: 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When Job was at his low point, what did God reveal about trusting him for renewal and grace? 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If only you would hide me in the grave and conceal me till your anger has passed. 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If a man dies, will he live again? 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

Welcome back to Gallery. We turn now to George Frideric Handel's aria Lascia Ch'io Pianga, followed by the waltz from Peter Schickele's Dream Dances.

You heard the waltz from Peter Schickele's Dream Dances, rendered by Felix Wang on cello, Melissa Rose on piano, and the Blair Woodwind Quintet. Before that, we heard Anna Lelx on harp in the aria Lascia Chiopianga by George Frederick Handel. Next, François Couperin's Concert No. 13 in G.

That was Francois Couperin's Concert No. 13 in G, presented by harpist and conductor Christophe Rousset and Le Talon Lyrique. Next, Walter Gieseking's Game to a Children's Song,

0: That was Walter Gieseking's Spiel ein Kinderlied, Game to a Children's Song, presented by the duo Tal Gretoisen. This is Gallery on 98.7 DZFE, The Master's Touch. We'll be back after this break.
1: Regeneration is a word that theologians use to describe how someone becomes a believer in Christ. I became a believer in Oxford in 1992 during the spring semester, and as I look back at that time, it might be tempting to wonder, why is it that I reached out for Christ, while it's quite possible that the person sitting in the pew right next to me did not? Was it because, I don't know, was it because I listened a bit more closely, or read the Bible more attentively somehow? It's embarrassing to talk like this, but was it because I was slightly more teachable or slightly more humble? Maybe I was just a bit braver or more selfless than the person sitting next to me, more willing to make sacrifices? I'm not talking about taking a huge amount of credit here. Some have said that a person becoming a Christian is like a drowning person reaching out for a life preserver. You wouldn't exactly say that by doing that, the drowning person was rescuing themselves. But they do at least have to make some effort to reach out and grab it. Christ, the life preserver, is clearly doing the heavy lifting in this act of rescue. But nevertheless, you've got to take hold of him in order to be saved. Well, is that the biblical picture of salvation? At the heart of the issue is the question, what does God actually do when a person comes to faith? One writer puts the question like this: when the Holy Spirit regenerates a sinner, does he contribute only some power such that the sinner must add some of his own energy or power to bring about the desired effect? That's the life preserver view of salvation. Or is regeneration a unilateral work of God? To put it yet another way, does God alone change the heart of the sinner, or does the change of heart rest on the willingness of the sinner to be changed? This latter view of regeneration is sometimes called synergism, meaning that you are working with God. You are cooperating with him when you turn from spiritual death to spiritual life. But here's the question: how can it be possible for someone who is spiritually dead to do any kind of cooperating with God? The Apostle Paul says in Ephesians chapter 2 that we are dead in our transgressions. So if I'm already dead in the water, then throwing me a life preserver wouldn't be much use, not to mention being a waste of a good life preserver and in very poor taste. One biblical metaphor for a person coming to faith is that of being born again. And the thing about being born the first time is that you and I had no say in it whatsoever. Though, of course, it would have been polite of my parents to have asked my permission, given that it was, after all, my birth, yet it was impossible for them to do so because, of course, I did not, at that point, exist. You and I were only born because of the will of our parents, and that was a choice that was very much out of our hands. And so it is for us spiritually. We cannot cooperate with our Heavenly Father in the act of being born again because, spiritually speaking, we don't have life until our Father gives it to us. This view of regeneration is called monergism, meaning that only God can give a person new life in Christ. Only God can gift me the ability and the will to take hold of Christ, and without that, I'm lost. As a friend of mine likes to say, defibrillators are not self-operated. We need someone else to apply the paddles so that our spiritual hearts begin beating. Sometimes we think of our regeneration as the moment when we first put our faith in Christ. But as Jesus himself says in John chapter 6, something has to happen before that. No one can come to me, says Jesus, unless the Father who sent me draws him. Regeneration, then, is something that must happen before we can put our trust in Christ. Before we can reach out for the life preserver, we must first be given life. I'm Barry Cooper, and this has been Simply Put, a podcast from Ligonier Ministries. We would love even more people to discover Simply Put, so please leave us a review on your favorite podcast app, especially if you live outside the United States. It makes a real difference. Thanks so much for listening.

harpsichordist Rafael Buyana performed Le Buffon. Here now is the Allegro Marziale movement of Charles Ives String Quartet No. 1 from the Salvation Army.

You heard the Emerson String Quartet in the fourth movement of Charles Ives String Quartet No. 1 from the Salvation Army. Next, the Allegretto movement of Mozart's Piano Concerto No. 17 in G K453.

0: That's all for today's gallery. Up next on the broadcast, Collector's Corner. That was the third movement of Mozart's Piano Concerto No. 17 in G, K453, presented by soloist and conductor Zoltán Kocsis and the Budapest Festival Orchestra.
1: 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Here is FEBC Philippines Chief Executive Officer Luis Miguel Castillo for the FEBC Report.
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3: Well, over the years, I've seen a significant shift in the way our listeners consume media and how they engage with content. 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So may mga ginawa po tayong adjustments in our content so that it becomes more relevant to our listeners. It becomes more relevant to their daily life, hindi out of touch. We are also doing efforts to strengthen our online and social media platforms, our online presence, and we're continuing to do efforts to strengthen our digital platforms, and especially with upcoming Up 987 mobile app. And we're really thankful to the leadership of FEBC for helping us push this initiative. And we just want to make it clear also, Sir Lucho, no, na even if there are changes with these platforms, our mission stays the same. It remains the same. And that is to communicate the love and saving power of Jesus Christ.
2: 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So what has been the very important distinctive of Up 987 that our listeners cling to?
3: There are a lot of streaming platforms right now on demand. But even amidst that, one of the things that we like to offer uniquely is that sense of community and connection to our listeners. 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During the pandemic, of course, social distancing, and medyo hindi po natin nami-meet yung listeners in a face-to-face basis. So after that pandemic, there's this desire that grew within us to reconnect with them. And here at Up 987, we recognize that we're not just here to just broadcast content. We know that behind the messages that go to our social media inbox, behind the song requests that we receive or prayer requests that we get, there's a real person behind it. There's a real person struggling. And so we want to connect with them. We wanted to build a community with them and minister to them in a more effective way. Kasi iba po talaga pag face-to-face. And that's why we had this listeners cafe, so that we can know more about our listeners and exchange stories. And because of this, because of our regular listeners cafe events, it really has shaped the way we connect with our listeners and the way we produce content, because it has made us more grounded, and it led us to be more compassionate and more intentional in producing content. We don't want them to feel like we're merely a radio station, but we want them to feel na we're their companion 24/7, because we also broadcast 24/7. Our music, the music we air, it's not just the end in itself. It's a means to point them to the real life changer, who is Jesus Christ. Alam naman po natin na ang mga kanta, songs have the power to move emotions. It has the power to shape perspectives. But we also know that real and lasting transformation only comes when a person has a relationship with Jesus Christ. And so, kung si Jesus ang sentro, music then becomes a tool that God can use to change lives. And that's our prayer, that whenever people listen to Up 987, every song that they get to hear will really point them to the real life changer.
2: Yeah, and I think the greatest connection that music can make to the heart of a person is authenticity. You know, when we listen to music, you listen to the lyrics of the music. In Up 987, the tagline is life-changing. Do you have a story of a listener whose life was impacted in a meaningful way through the music that we broadcast?
3: Yes, and the person I have in mind is Kuya Rio Encabo. I had an encounter with him late last year. He's a pastor's kid, but he went through a season of brokenness and drug addiction during the pandemic. And he's a taxi driver, so while he's driving his taxi, he listens to Up 987 apparently. And there's this one time na tumutugtog yung Akala Ko'y Wala Nang Pag-asa by Papuri Music, our very own Papuri Music.

0: When he heard that song, he was deeply moved by it. He was deeply touched by it at a time when he felt so hopeless. And what makes this story extra special to me is my husband, my son, and I were actually his passengers when we discovered his story. I was on my way to the station, and when he realized that, he proudly shared na he made the decision to really genuinely follow Christ because of that song that he heard through Up 987. So it's really a powerful reminder that God can use something as simple as a song on the radio to bring real transformation.
1: In different seasons of life, we know that there's a lot of stress that people go through in life. You know, different seasons, peaks and valleys. And music is like a mirror to life. Sabi nga, no, salamin ng buhay. And in particular, Up 987 reaches a very young audience, no, and listeners. And they turn to music to really deal with whatever they're going through in life. So why do you think Christian music has such a strong influence on their emotional and spiritual well-being?
0: Ang kabataang Pinoy, they're really carrying a lot. Dami pong pressure from school, from work. A lot are anxious about their future. They also carry emotional stress. I think the reason why Christian music has a strong influence to them is because it does not merely acknowledge what they feel, but it also gives them direction and hope. So, hindi lang for entertainment or for feel-good music, but it redirects them to the real source of hope and peace, who is Jesus Christ, and letting them know that they're not alone, letting them know that even if they're in a season of brokenness, Jesus can make them whole. Even if they find themselves in a dark place, Jesus brings light. So, yung lyrics ng songs, it encourages listeners to pray. It encourages listeners to release forgiveness. It encourages listeners to meditate on scripture. So, in a way, it allows them to reset emotionally and spiritually.
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0: 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We are adding personal touch, like we respond to listener messages, and we want to engage with our listeners, and we want them to know that we are here, that we can walk alongside them kahit anong stage pa po ng buhay nila. And aside from that, since we're from Cebu, of course, we offer local flavor. We have songs in Bisaya from local artists. So these songs become more relatable and more understandable to the people we serve.
1: Just recently, I know that Up 987 celebrated its 50th year. Back in 2025. What does this milestone mean to you personally? And what do you hope listeners continue to take away from the station's ministry?
0: Well, 50 years really is a testament of God's faithfulness. One of the things that I want the listeners to take away from this milestone is the certainty of God. We had to cancel our anniversary events last year because of the calamities that happened. We were so excited about the anniversary events that we planned, but God allowed for these calamities to happen, and so we had to change plans. But amidst the changes in events, we know that God remains certain. So just like in life, uncertainties come, challenges come, but as long as the Lord wills for Up 987 to exist, we trust that His work will be certain, that His work will endure amidst the changing media landscape, amidst the changing listener landscape. And so be reminded that God is constant, that He is always present, that He will never leave you nor forsake you. And here at Up 987, we are a testament to that. We witnessed how God has been sustaining the ministry, how God has been guiding the staff, how God has built a community through the listeners that we have and the supporters and partners who share the same mission as us.
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This is Henry Fogel welcoming you to another edition of Collector's Corner. Today we're going to feature the wonderful Italian violinist Alfredo Campoli. Alfredo Campoli was born in Rome in 1906. He spent much of his life, however, in England and died in England in 1991. The distinguishing feature of Campoli's playing was his beautiful singing tone, and in fact he was often called the bel canto violinist. And you'll hear that in a wide range of repertoire, both serious concertos and some lighter pieces on this program. We're going to begin with, I think, one of his most important recordings. It was made for the Decca label in 1952, actually in December of 51 and January of 52, with the London Symphony Orchestra conducted by Joseph Cripps. Beethoven's Violin Concerto. Campoli plays the Fritz Kreisler cadenzas.

In a recording made in 1952, Alfredo Campoli played Beethoven's Violin Concerto in D, the London Symphony conducted by Joseph Cripps. We're featuring the Italian violinist Alfredo Campoli, born 1906, died in 1991. And we'll hear something now from the lighter side of the repertoire, a recording made in 1953 with Anatole Fistolari and the London Symphony in this performance of Saint-Saëns' Havanaise.

0: Havanaise by Camille Saint-Saëns, performed by Alfredo Campoli, with Anatole Fistolari conducting the London Symphony Orchestra. 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

We will now turn to one of Alfredo Campoli's most important recordings. It was made in 1954, at a time when the work had not had that many performances or recordings, the Violin Concerto by Edward Elgar. And the recording was made under the baton of probably the most famous Elgar conductor at the time, Adrian Bolt. This recording made in October of 1954 for the Decca label. Adrian Bolt, the London Philharmonic Orchestra, and Alfredo Campoli in this very beautiful, lyrically warm performance of Edward Elgar's Violin Concerto.

Alfredo Campoli was the violinist. Sir Adrian Bolt conducted the London Philharmonic Orchestra in that recording of Edward Elgar's Violin Concerto. We're going to turn now to lighter music. Alfredo Campoli played a great deal of encore-type material, lighter music, and had a lot of fun with it. Here's a recording he made in 1938, earlier in his career, of the wonderful little character piece. In Hungarian, it's Herja Kati, or I guess would translate really as, "Hey there, Kati," by Jenő Hubay.

Harriet Kati by Yeno Hubai, played by Alfredo Campoli with Sidney Crook at the piano, a 1938 recording. And here from a recording made in the 1950s, we'll conclude this program with Zigeunerweisen by Pablo de Sarasate. This time, the London Symphony is conducted by Piero Gamba, the violinist Alfredo Campoli.

0: Die Grüneweisen by Pablo de Sarasate, played by violinist Alfredo Campoli with Piero Gamba conducting the London Symphony Orchestra. We've been featuring the Italian-born but mostly British violinist Alfredo Campoli, born in 1906, died in 1991. I hope that you've enjoyed this edition of Collector's Corner. Next week, a very different program. Music by the Swedish-Jewish composer Moses Pergament. His major work, which will begin the program, The Jewish Song, is a Jewish-flavored oratorio. It's about 75 minutes long, and it's a beautiful and powerful work. We will then hear a piano concerto and some shorter pieces for cello as well. Music by the Swedish composer Moses Pergament on the next edition of Collector's Corner. This is Henry Fogel. I hope that you enjoy this program. It's drawn from my own record collection, which I enjoy sharing with you. I try to feature unusual recordings, either historic performances or unusual repertoire. If you have any thoughts, please send me an email at henryfogel@wfmt.com. Collector's Corner is distributed by the WFMT Radio Network.
1: This is Max McLean. What did Jesus say about those who did not believe in him? Listen to the Bible from John chapter 5 and 6. I do not accept praise from men, but I know you. I know that you do not have the love of God in your hearts. I have come in my Father's name, and you do not accept me, but if someone else comes in his own name, you will accept him. How can you believe if you accept praise from one another, yet make no effort to obtain the praise that comes from the only God? But do not think I will accuse you before the Father. Your accuser is Moses, on whom your hopes are set. If you believed Moses, you would believe me, for he wrote about me. But since you do not believe what he wrote, how are you going to believe what I say? When Jesus looked up and saw a great crowd coming toward him, he said to Philip, "Where shall we buy bread for these people to eat?" He asked this only to test him, for he already had in mind what he was going to do. Philip answered him, "8 months' wages would not buy enough bread for each one to have a bite." Another of his disciples, Andrew, Simon Peter's brother, spoke up, "Here is a boy with 5 small barley loaves and 2 small fish. But how far will they go among so many?" Jesus said, "Have the people sit down." There was plenty of grass in that place, and the men sat down, about 5,000 of them. Jesus then took the loaves, gave thanks, and distributed to those who were seated as much as they wanted. He did the same with the fish. When they had all had enough to eat, he said to his disciples, "Gather the pieces that are left over. Let nothing be wasted." So they gathered them and filled 12 basketfuls with the pieces of the 5 barley loaves left over by those who had eaten. After the people

0: saw the miraculous sign that Jesus did, they began to say, "Surely this is the prophet who is to come into the world." Jesus, knowing that they intended to come and make him king by force, withdrew again to a mountain by himself. From John 5 and 6, listen to the Bible. It's great for the soul.
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1: Welcome to Nightlights. I'm David Brent Johnson. In the late 1950s and the mid-1960s, trumpeter Miles Davis led what are sometimes referred to as the Two Great Quintets, the first featuring saxophonist John Coltrane, the second including saxophonist Wayne Shorter, pianist Herbie Hancock, bassist Ron Carter, and drummer Tony Williams. In the years between these two quintets, Davis employed half a dozen saxophonists, attempted a follow-up to his previous masterpieces with arranger Gil Evans, and battled increasing physical difficulties. We'll explore the music of those years as Davis evolved towards the second great quintet. It's Miles Between, Miles Davis, 1961 to 1963, coming up next on Nightlights.

As the 1960s began, trumpeter and bandleader Miles Davis found himself in a period of transition. Saxophonist John Coltrane and Cannonball Adderley and pianist Bill Evans, key members of the group who'd made the landmark album Kind of Blue, had moved on. Davis was flourishing financially, having purchased a 5-story townhouse in Manhattan, and he had recently married dancer Frances Taylor, who appeared at Davis's insistence on the cover for his new LP, Someday My Prince Will Come. He was the subject of an admiring profile in Ebony magazine titled Miles Davis, Evil Genius of Jazz, and Esquire had included him in their roundup of best-dressed men. Most importantly, for 15 years, Davis had often been at the forefront of evolving trends in jazz, playing with bebop progenitor Charlie Parker in the mid-1940s, taking charge of the influential birth of the cool sessions, laying down notable hard bop sides in the early to mid-1950s, creating a series of orchestral jazz masterpieces with arranger Gil Evans, and leading the movement towards modal jazz, in which scales rather than chords were used to create solos and harmonic frameworks, with his albums Milestones and Kind of Blue. But the years from 1961 to 1963 would prove to be a period of searching and challenges for Davis as he confronted health problems, the death of his father, and the influence of a jazz movement that he hadn't led and didn't care for, the avant-garde. He was also a proud black artist operating in the racism-laden world of early 1960s America, with all of the frustrations, indignities, and hazards that that entailed, including a beating that he'd received at the hands of a policeman outside New York City's Birdland nightclub in 1959. Davis began this era with his rhythm section still relatively intact, with Wynton Kelly on piano, Paul Chambers on bass, and Jimmy Cobb on drums. In this 3-year stretch, Davis would employ half a dozen saxophonists, and we'll hear him first with Hank Mobley, sometimes called the middleweight champion of the tenor sax, with his self-labeled round sound and laid-back, nuanced rhythm that was quite a change from the incandescent approach of John Coltrane. While Davis would ultimately find Mobley's approach unsatisfying, it meshed well with the driven, hard-bop groove of the 1961 rhythm section, caught notably on a weekend's worth of recordings made at the Blackhawk nightclub in San Francisco that spring. Here they are doing a tune that Davis had helped usher into the modern jazz canon during the early 1950s emergence of hard bop, Miles Davis and Walkin' on Nightlights.

Miles Davis on Walkin' with Hank Mobley on tenor sax, Wynton Kelly on piano, Paul Chambers on bass, and Jimmy Cobb on drums from the CD set Complete Live at the Blackhawk, recorded in San Francisco in April 1961. The following month, Davis played an unusual concert at New York City's Carnegie Hall, featuring his group and an orchestra led by Gil Evans, the arranger who teamed up with Miles to produce the classic albums Miles Ahead, Porgy and Bess, and Sketches of Spain. The two had been good friends since the late 1940s, when they'd also helped usher the influential Birth of the Cool sessions into being, and they would soon attempt a follow-up to their critically acclaimed Columbia LPs. At the concert, Davis sometimes played with just his group, just Evans's orchestra, or in several instances, both ensembles. The concert was a benefit for the African Research Foundation, formed in the late 1950s by doctors who wanted to get medical supplies and help to hard-to-reach locations in the emerging post-colonial areas of Africa. Drummer Max Roach, who had become involved in political activism, was skeptical of the foundation's ideological intent and invaded the stage during the concert with several other demonstrators, holding up placards in protest. Davis, upset, left the stage and came back only after security personnel removed Roach and the other demonstrators. Columbia producer Teo Macero clandestinely recorded the concert, yielding, among other things, Miles performing a new Gil Evans arrangement that otherwise went unrecorded. Here's Miles Davis doing Evans' arrangement of Rodgers and Hart's Spring Is Here on Nightlights.

Miles Davis performing Gil Evans's arrangement of Rodgers and Hart's Spring Is Here from a May 1961 concert at Carnegie Hall. Not long after the concert, a report appeared in Downbeat that the 35-year-old Davis was considering retiring. He told a jazz reporter at the Blackhawk that he had enough money coming in regularly to do so and that he would pursue his musical pleasure simply through buying records. The retirement didn't come to pass, but Davis's offhand remark was an indication of his state of mind. He'd been experiencing increasing physical pain and had found out that it was a symptom of having sickle cell anemia. He was resentful of the image that he had had in much of the press, telling Alex Haley in a 1962 interview for Playboy, "Why is it that people just have to have so much to say about me? It bugs me because I'm not that important. Some critic that didn't have nothing else to do started this crap about I don't announce numbers, I don't look at the audience, I don't bow or talk to people, I walk off the stage and all that. Look, man, all I am is a trumpet player. I can only do one thing, play my horn, and that's what's at the bottom of the whole mess. I ain't no entertainer and ain't trying to be one. I am one thing, a musician." In the midst of all of this, Columbia Records was eager for Davis and Gil Evans to do another album together. Bossa Nova was all the rage in 1962, and Davis and Evans began a project that would incorporate the new musical trend, only to see it fizzle out from lack of inspiration. Columbia, however, ultimately put out what they did record, a little more than half an LP worth of material, padding it out with a later small group session, and called the record Quiet Nights. Davis was furious and all but ceased to produce new studio recordings for the next 2 years. Around the same time as Quiet Nights, he made several sides with a pianoless ensemble that included a saxophonist he'd already tried to lure away from Art Blakey, and one that would figure prominently in his eventual second great quintet, Wayne Shorter. Well, here's Shorter with Davis doing Bob Dorough's Devil May Care, preceded by this Davis-Gil Evans collaboration from Quiet Nights, another Rodgers and Hart composition, Wait Till You See Her on Nightlights.

Miles Davis in 1962 doing Gil Evans' arrangement of Bob Dorough's Devil May Care, with Wayne Shorter on tenor sax, Frank Rehak on trombone, Paul Chambers on bass, Jimmy Cobb on drums, and Willie Bobo on bongos. Davis before that performing Evans' arrangement of Rodgers and Hart's Wait Till You See Her from the album Quiet Nights. I'll have more of the early 1960s music of Miles Davis in just a few moments. You can hear many previous Nightlights programs on our website at wfiu.org/nightlights. I'm David Brent Johnson, and you're listening to Miles Between, Miles Davis, 1961 to 1963, on Nightlights.

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1: I'm featuring the early 1960s music of Miles Davis on this edition of Nightlights. Recordings that the trumpeter made between what are sometimes referred to as the two great quintets, the first featuring John Coltrane, the second a Hall of Fame lineup including saxophonist Wayne Shorter, pianist Herbie Hancock, bassist Ron Carter, and drummer Tony Williams. Throughout his career, Davis had been an avatar of change in jazz, but in the early 1960s, he was initially dismissive of the playing of free jazz musicians such as Ornette Coleman and Cecil Taylor, remarking of Coleman that he sounds as if he's all screwed up on the inside, and telling a downbeat writer who was playing him a Taylor record, "Take it off. If that's what the critics are digging, they need to have some more coffee." At the same time, he was trying to find a new lineup, especially after his rhythm section of Wynton Kelly, Paul Chambers, and Jimmy Cobb quit nearly all at once at the end of 1962. Trombonist J.J. Johnson, who'd played but not recorded with Davis's group in 1962, had also departed, and Davis was still hunting for a saxophonist in the wake of his numerous Coltrane replacements that included Hank Mobley, Jimmy Heath, Sonny Stitt, Rocky Boyd, and even for a time, Sonny Rollins, newly returned from his sabbatical. Despite his musical stasis and the pain he was experiencing from having sickle cell anemia, Davis maintained an active day-to-day life. Alex Haley's September 1962 Playboy interview described the trumpeter's restless daily home routine, asking questions at propitious moments while he worked out in his basement gymnasium, made veal chops Italian style for his family, took telephone calls from fellow musicians, his lawyer and stockbroker, gave boxing lessons to his three sons, watched TV, plucked out beginner's chords on a guitar, and of course, blew one of his two Martin trumpets, running up and down the chromatic scale with searing speed. Out on the West Coast, Davis played a few gigs with a new group that included several jazz musicians from Memphis who'd made names for themselves on the Chicago scene, pianist Harold Mayburn and saxophonist Frank Strozier and George Coleman. He also found a new bassist, Ron Carter, and ultimately made some recordings that dropped Mayburn and Strozier and brought in a British pianist, Victor Feldman, who contributed a couple of compositions as well. Still, Davis was not completely happy with the subsequent recordings, and it was only when he was back in New York that he finally hit upon the combination of musicians that would put him on the path to the second great quintet.

quartet, adding a young pianist, Herbie Hancock, and an even younger drummer, 17-year-old Tony Williams. Here's that group doing Victor Feldman's Seven Steps to Heaven on Nightlights.

Miles Davis and Seven Steps to Heaven from the 1963 album of the same name. With the new lineup of George Coleman on tenor sax, Herbie Hancock on piano, Ron Carter on bass, and Tony Williams on drums, Davis said that, "For the first time in a while, I found myself feeling excited inside." He was on his musical way again and would continue to pick up artistic momentum over the next year that would accelerate even more when George Coleman left and was replaced by the man Davis had sought out years earlier, Wayne Shorter. Before Coleman left, though, he made his musical mark with Davis through a series of outstanding concert performances and will close with the 1963 ensemble in such a setting. From Live in Europe, here's Miles Davis and Joshua on Nightlights.

I close with Miles Davis performing Joshua with George Coleman on tenor sax, Herbie Hancock on piano, Ron Carter on bass, and Tony Williams on drums from the 1963 album Miles Davis in Europe. Thanks for tuning in to this edition of Nightlights. You can hear many previous Nightlights programs on our website at wfiu.org/nightlights. Nightlights is a production of WFIU and part of the educational mission of Indiana University. I'm David Brent Johnson, wishing you good listening for the week ahead.

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we hear the Symphony No. 8 by Gustav Mahler. This is Alec Baldwin. Please stay tuned now as our Mahler cycle continues. This time we'll revisit Lorne Mazel's final concert as music director of the New York Philharmonic from June 2009. It's music of Olympian proportions on the New York Philharmonic this week.

0: I have just finished my 8th symphony. It is the greatest thing I have as yet done, and it is so individual in content and form that I cannot describe it in words. Imagine that the whole universe begins to sound in tone. The result is not merely human voices singing, but a vision of planets and suns coursing about. So wrote Gustav Mahler to his friend and colleague, conductor Willem Mengelberg, in 1906, concerning the composer's 8th symphony. The late Laura Mazel spoke about his relationship to Mahler's music during the course of his long career.
1: My interaction with Mahler's music has been continuous. I've done several Mahler cycles, one in London, one in Munich, Germany, one in Berlin, all the music of Mahler in symphonic music in 2 weeks. So I'm really immersed in this material, and I hope that indirectly my view of the music will have broadened and will be deeper and more meaningful. That's not for me to evaluate.
0: Lauren Mazel indeed had a long association with the music of Mahler, one that began while he was still in his teens.
1: My first contact was conducting the first movement of Mahler's second at Tanglewood. I was 19. And I think I understood something of the music. But I was never a Mahler fan or fanatic. And I struggled coming to grips with each symphony. I remember not understanding the seventh at all. I remember having a lot of problems with the third. Curious enough, being somewhat disconcerted by the first movement of the 8th, and I sort of fought him all the way, so that when I finally became enamored of each symphony on its own merit, and not because it was written by a master, it was a process which matured me and which brought me forward. Gustav was a hard nut for me to crack. And each period of struggle revealed to me how undeveloped I was as a musician. And so, as I say, coming to grips with each of the symphonies helped broaden my horizon. And I'm most grateful. It took me perhaps longer than it takes other folks who are more talented. But I've always been very slow grasping material. But once I've grasped it, I think I don't do it dishonor.
0: Mr. Mazel's view of Mahler as an individual was also somewhat unusual. To those who prefer to think of the composer as some dour, emotionally unstable, and fragile figure, Mr. Mazel offered these words to the contrary.
1: This odd misconception that Mahler was some kind of lunatic character who lived in a veil of tears, pounding his chest year after year, despondent, freaked out. It wasn't that at all. Mahler was a person who had his feet on the ground, was a fine conductor, wonderful sense of humor, liked the occasional cigar, liked to hear a good story, very good humored. Very stable person with very serene and Olympian view of the place of man in the scheme of things. Look at the bucolic and tender atmosphere of Mahler's Fourth Symphony.

0: There is a person completely at peace with himself and the world, and at the same time subject to great passions. To be passionate in today's world is not politically correct. He lived in a time when it was still on to have emotions, express them, give vent to them, to complain, to beat one's fist against the pane of glass, to shake it at the sky. Nowadays, we're supposed to cope. That wonderful film, Anger Management, stunning film, because that's, in fact, our problem. This was not Wallace's problem. He saw it, he heard it, he expressed it.
1: Though completed in the summer of 1907, Mahler actually withheld his Eighth Symphony from publication and public performances for 3 years. It was not until 1910 that he finally yielded to an increasingly curious world of musicians and, as biographer Gabriel Engel stated, quote, the unceasing prayers of his concert representative Emil Gutmann, unquote, thus allowing the Eighth Symphony to receive its premiere. It was decided that Munich would be the staging ground for the premiere, and thus choral rehearsals were begun in earnest. With Mahler still in America, Gutmann was charged with getting everything in order. Mahler wrote to Gutmann that he felt the project had zero chance of success and pleaded with him to abandon it. But Gutmann persevered, and at length Mahler was informed that rehearsals were ready for his final formative touches. Mahler traveled to Munich expecting the worst, but everything was indeed in order. So on September 12, 1910, Mahler conducted an orchestra comprising 171 members and a chorus of 858 in the world premiere of this Symphony No. 8 in E-flat major. Now often called the Symphony of 1,000, the piece was the greatest and perhaps only unqualified success of Mahler's life. Because the human voice plays such an important role in the structure of the Eighth Symphony, it's vital to have good singers. And Mr. Mazel and the New York Philharmonic did not disappoint in the cast they assembled. We'll hear sopranos Christine Brewer, Nancy Gustafson, Janine DeBeek, mezzo-sopranos Mary Phillips and Nancy Maltzby, tenor Anthony Dean Griffey, bass Wolfgang Schön, and bass baritone Jason Grant. Also featured are the New York Choral Artists, the Dessoff Symphony Choir, and the Brooklyn Youth Chorus. One can hardly call the Mahler Eighth a symphony in the classic sense of the word, yet Part 1 can be analyzed according to the classic sonata form. In Part 2, there's a discernible adagio, scherzo, and finale too, albeit in a modernized sense. To present a detailed analysis of this work would be impossible in the time we have together. This is the kind of thing on which musicology doctoral students base their dissertations. However, we can present some general highlights. As you might have inferred by now, Mahler's Eighth Symphony is divided into two parts. Part one is a musical setting of the ancient Latin hymn Veni Creator Spiritus. In English, the first stanza reads, come, Creator Spirit, visit the minds of your people, fill with grace from on high the hearts which thou didst create. The first section opens with a choral statement of the main theme. Here's the original hymn as sung by the Benedictine monks of Santo Domingo de Silos.

Part 2 of the Eighth Symphony is based on Gretchen's transfiguration scene from the second part of Goethe's Faust. One need not have an advanced degree in philosophy to be able to trace a connection between the pleading of the veni creator spiritus and the eternal feminine of Goethe.

Following the various sections of the second part, we have the mighty finale. This section is dominated by the sentiment, "The woman's soul leadeth us upward and on." Most critics and musicologists agree that to Mahler, this represents the fulfillment of the creator spiritus, or spiritual creator.

While the Eighth Symphony was billed, against the composer's wishes, as the Symphony of a Thousand in reference to the forces it employs, it has also been called the true Ode to Joy in reference to the choral movement of Beethoven's Ninth Symphony. By uniting Christian mysticism with pagan pantheism, the Eighth Symphony seems to proclaim a message of universal love and faith.

0: Let's pause here for station ID. When we return, we'll hear Mahler's Eighth Symphony without interruption. I'm Alec Baldwin, and you're listening to the New York Philharmonic this week.
1: It's easy to imagine that the joy, the fulfillment, the contentment we all long for lie in recognition, comfort, and success. And yet, you can imagine all you like, but you'll never find them there. Hi, I'm Bernie Diamond, and welcome again to Fresh. 20th century American newspaper magnate William Randolph Hearst built a massive media empire and lived in opulence on his vast estate, Hearst Castle. He influenced presidents, shaped public opinion, and lived like royalty. But Hearst's deep sense of entitlement to admiration and control eroded his joy. Obsessed with legacy and public image, he manipulated headlines, crushed competitors, and clung to a long, scandalous affair. In later years, isolated and anxious, his empire crumbled during the Great Depression. So despite outward success, his joy was hollowed out by pride and possessiveness, which, let's be honest, is always how these things end. Jesus, in his famed Sermon on the Mount, said this, Matthew chapter 5, verse 3, "Blessed are the poor in spirit, for theirs is the kingdom of heaven." To be poor in spirit is to come before God with humility, not entitlement. "Lord, I'm spiritually bankrupt. I can't save myself. I need your mercy." Such a person is blessed, according to Jesus, because that blessedness begins where our self-entitlement ends. Or as someone said, joy dies in the spirit of entitlement, but thrives in an attitude of surrender. Friend, the longer we aspire to the things of this world, the more deeply we're gripped by our sense of self-entitlement, the more joy will elude us, because surrender is the gateway to joy. "Blessed are the poor in spirit, for theirs is the kingdom of God." Ah, that's his word, fresh for you today. And please don't forget that I would so love to send you these fresh devotional messages each day. 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

And now we hear the Symphony No. 8 by Mahler. Lauren Mazel conducts the New York Philharmonic.

final notes that Lorne Mazel conducted as music director of the New York Philharmonic, we just heard his grand finale concert from June 2009, featuring the Symphony No. 8 by Gustav Mahler. Joining the orchestra for the broadcast were sopranos Christine Brewer, Nancy Gustafson, Janine DeBeek, mezzo-sopranos Mary Phillips and Nancy Maltzby, tenor Anthony Dean Griffey, bass Wolfgang Schön, and bass baritone Jason Grant. Also featured were the New York Choral Artists, the Dessoff Symphony Choir, and the Brooklyn Youth Chorus. That concert, as well as the entirety of Lorne Mazel's Mahler cycle with the New York Philharmonic, is still commercially available wherever you purchase digital music. You, of course, can learn more when you visit the orchestra's website, nyphil.org. Lorne Mazel passed away in July 2014, but we are thankful to have recordings such as this one to remind us just how powerful and imaginative he was on the podium. He often said that it was always an honor and privilege to conduct the New York Philharmonic. I think we can say, in turn, that it will always be an honor and privilege to hear him do so. Vince Ford is the executive producer of this series. The music producer is audio director Lawrence Rock. The broadcasts are written and directed by Mark Travis with production assistance from Ian Good and Stacey Gerard. And for now, until next time, this is Alec Baldwin wishing you good health and good music. 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

This is Max McLean. When Job was at his low point, what did God reveal about trusting him for renewal and grace? Listen to the Bible from Job 14. If only you would hide me in the grave and conceal me till your anger has passed. If only you would set me a time and then remember me. If a man dies, will he live again? All the days of my hard service, I will wait for my renewal to come. You will call, and I will answer you. You will long for the creature your hands have made.

0: Surely then you will count my steps, but not keep track of my sin. From Job 14. 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It's great for the soul.
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Hola, I am Elvio Barilari. This is Fiesta. Uruguay is a small country with a strong cultural and musical tradition. As an Uruguayan myself, as you can tell because of my accent that only can come from Rio de la Plata, we will present orchestral Uruguayan music by composers such as Lamarque Pons, Fernando Condon, Sergio Cervetti, and José Serebie. We are going to start with Lamarque Pons. He was born in Salto, in the northern part of Uruguay, in 1917. He died in 1982. He was also a popular music pianist and a radio pianist for many years, very fond of our own cultural and musical traditions like tango or candombe, the Afro-Uruguayan music, music from the countryside as well. And he composed a very, very extended and diverse collection of music. The piece we are going to hear is a concertino for bassoon, strings, and percussion. The title is Concertino de Verano. That means concertino for the summer. It's a very energetic piece, very whimsical, influenced by the Afro-Uruguayan rhythmic patterns and Uruguayan urban folk music. The soloist is Gustavo Núñez, a great Uruguayan bassoon player that migrated to Argentina many years ago. The recording was made by Gustavo with members of the Royal Concertgebouw Orchestra, and the conductor is Ed Spanjard. Lamarque Pons, Concertino de Verano for bassoon, strings, and percussion.

That was the very energetic, whimsical, and beautiful Concertino de Verano, Summer Concertino, by Jaurès Lamarque Pons, this Uruguayan composer. It's a concertino for the bassoon. The soloist was Gustavo Núñez, and with him, members of the Royal Concertgebouw Orchestra, and the conductor was Ed Spaniard. That was our first piece for this selection of orchestral music from Uruguay. This is Fiesta, of course. I am Elvio Barilari. And the next composer is Miguel del Águila. Miguel del Águila was born in Montevideo in 1957. He has been living in the United States since the 80s. And the piece we're going to listen to is called tensando. Tensando is like tuning a string, but also comes from tension, tensando. The recording we're going to listen to was made in Australia by the Augusta Symphony under Dirk Meyer.

0: That was Pensando, Opus 126, by Uruguayan living composer Miguel del Águila, as recorded by the Augusta Symphony under Maestro Dirk Meyer. On the second part of Fiesta, we are going to start with a piece composed by José Cerebrier and conducted by him as well. We are also going to listen to music by Uruguayan-American composer Sergio Cervetti. 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
0: Bienvenidos nuevamente a Fiesta. I am Elvio Barilari, today with orchestral music from my home country, Uruguay. Our next composer, José Cerebrier, was born in Uruguay in 1938. He migrated early to the States and then to Europe, and he became really a superstar conductor. He's very, very, very famous as a conductor, very well respected. But he's also a very good composer. He composed a good deal of tango music as well, as all of us, he loves tango. Today we're going to listen to something a little different. It's called They Rode Into the Sunset, music for an imaginary film. Imagine like a Western, at the end, the main guys riding away into the sunset. It's a great idea, music for an imaginary film. In our recording, José Cerebrier is conducting his own score with the Bournemouth Symphony Chorus and Orchestra.

That was a great piece by Uruguayan composer and superstar conductor José Cerebrié. They rode into the sunset, music for an imaginary film. On this piece, he was joined by the Bournemouth Symphony Chorus and Orchestra from England. Our last composer for today was born in Uruguay in 1940. He has been living in New York since the 80s. He's very Uruguayan, but he's also an American citizen. He's an Uruguayan-American composer, Sergio Cervetti, great composer, very prolific as well, and fortunately, most of his music has been recorded. Today, we are going to showcase his concertino for piano, woodwinds, and timpani, an unusual conformation, unusual type of ensemble, and very effective, and with a very prominent and very enjoyable role for the timpanis. The piece comes in three movements, echa pa'lante, just slang to say, let's go, something like that, echa pa'lante. The second movement is called Nana. Nana is a lullaby, it's a song for children. In the third movement, again, is Choriño. He's Uruguayan, not Brazilian, but we love Choriño, and he used the Choriño for the third movement of this concertino for piano, woodwinds, and timpani, composed by Uruguayan composer living in New York, Sergio Cervetti.

Perhaps the most remarkable characteristic of our God is His willingness to condescend to us. Out of His love for His people, He will bestow the most unexpected gifts and take the most unexpected actions, even ones that seem far below the dignity of a God who is holy, holy, holy. We see this most notably in the willingness of Jesus to take on human flesh and then to humble Himself by becoming obedient to the point of death, even death on a cross, Philippians 2:8. But we see it as well as in the willingness of God to become an author, to give us this record of His acts and His deeds, His purposes and His promises. Whitefield once marveled at both this fact and our response to it. God has condescended to become an author, and yet people will not read His writings. There are very few that ever gave this book of God, the Grand Charter of Salvation, one fair reading through. Though this omniscient, eternal, and holy God has given us His writings, and though through the Bible He has revealed the way we can be saved, few take the time to give it a fair reading, and few bother to read it all the way through. Christian, receive this book as a gift and commit yourself to reading its broad story and its fine details, for both tell the story of God's amazing grace. Written by Tim Chalice.

0: From the album Libera in Concert, that was Gustav Holst, I Vow to Thee, My Country, and before that, Abide With Me. I had the privilege of having a conversation with the founder of Libera, the late Robert Priseman, in Manila, Philippines, and it is always a pleasure sharing their music to you. You're listening to Inspirations, and I am your host, Eric. Special thanks to Tiffany and Henry and the staff of DZFE for helping me produce this episode of Inspirations. We'll be right back.
1: Life is a puzzle that all too often seems impossible to solve. You had plans. They were good plans. I mean, very good plans. Then, boom, things inexplicably took a dark turn. We've all been there. Hi, I'm Bernie Diamond and welcome again to Fresh. When you're faced with a dark, insoluble set of circumstances so complex that you can't reason your way through, what do you do? Well, obviously you ask God what in the blazes he's up to. Why would he let this happen to you, of all people? It's 597 BC, a time of national crisis. Jerusalem is under siege by the Babylonians. Judah's about to fall. Yet God, get this, instructs the prophet Jeremiah to do something astonishing, to buy a field in Anathoth. Really, God? It'd leave you shaking your head, wouldn't it? But this is how Jeremiah responds. Jeremiah chapter 32, verse 17. Lord God, with your great power, you made the earth and the sky. There is nothing too hard for you to do. It's easy to think of yourself as a person of faith, until that faith is tested, until God seems to be doing something dark and inexplicable, like allowing the promised land to be overrun and his chosen people Israel to be taken into captivity. When God does something like that, allows something like that, presides over something like that, there are two options. Either he's malevolent and untrustworthy, or there's something else going on behind the scenes that you and I can't see or comprehend. So the next time you find yourself in that place, you can either panic or pray. Lord God, with your great power, you made the earth and the sky. There is nothing too hard for you to do. That's God's word, fresh for you today. 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And while you're there, if you need prayer for anything, you can share your prayer request so that we can pray with you. Because the only sort of prayer the Bible teaches about is the sort that has powerful results. 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
0: The Far East Broadcasting Company Philippines is a member of the Kapisanan ng mga Broadcaster ng Pilipinas. And I encourage you to get to know more about what it does in Mindanao, in Visayas, and in Luzon. Head on to www.febc.ph for more information. We now listen to the music of Michael Nyman, and this is the Piano Concert, or the Piano Concerto. Michael Nyman is based entirely on material from his soundtrack for Jane Campion's film, The Piano. It was commissioned by the Festival de Lille and premiered in 1993. Nyman's music is full of 18th and 19th century Scottish folk tunes. Let us listen to Nyman's work, The Piano Concerto, performed by pianist Catherine Scott and the Royal Liverpool Philharmonic Orchestra, directed by Nyman.

0: into the political realm that much. I just wanted to see what you had to say about that.
1: Well, John, obviously, I mean, there can be failures on both sides here. So like a failure on the side of getting into the political realm would look like, I think, you know, pastors who turn the pulpit into a place for, you know, you should vote for this candidate and we're gathering signatures for this, that or the other. And it really is sort of like, you know, a political mobilizing institution. And that takes away from the pure preaching of the Word of God. Now, as we're preaching the Word of God, God's Word speaks to so many of the issues of the day. We've, you know, on the broadcast, you know, we've recently been offering a devotional called Fearfully Made, which is basically about the issue of abortion. Why? Because the Bible talks about life and human dignity. And so we ought to talk about those things as Christians. The Bible talks about sexuality and culture and, I mean, all of these things. And so it's not that we just avoid those topics that are very clearly being spoken about all around us. No, we want to apply the Word of God faithfully to the issues of the day as we're preaching the whole counsel of Scripture. And so maybe an error on the other side would just be, well, we don't talk about anything. And where the Bible speaks to these things, we just sort of neglect it. Now, I'll just speak very candidly as a pastor. I've realized over the years that different people in your church are going to have different passions. There are going to be some people who think you really need to speak out about this issue because it's very important for them in particular. And maybe it is indeed a very important issue. And then other people who think, well, that's not my thing. You really need to speak out about this issue or that issue. And really, you can have all sorts of issues that people are pulling you towards. So I think we want to be careful here because, yes, there are things that we need to be addressing and talking about. No, it's not the job of the pastor to address culture, you know, every single – I mean, that's not the focus. The focus is the pure exposition of the Word of God and applying it to the issues that are relevant to the congregation. And this is what Paul charged Timothy with. You know, this is 2 Timothy chapter 4, verse 1. I charge you in the presence of God and of Jesus Christ, who is to judge the living and the dead, and by his appearing and his kingdom, preach the word. Be ready in season and out of season, reprove, rebuke, and exhort with complete patience and teaching. What a sober exhortation. What a sober charge, right? I'm charging you in the presence of God and of Christ, the judge of the living and the dead, and by his second coming and by the appearing of his kingdom. I'm charging you on the basis of all of these things, Timothy. Preach the word of God. That's what ministers need to be doing faithfully. And if your pastor is not applying the word of God as he should to you know, the issues of the day, okay, well, that's an area maybe where we're not preaching as we should, because we're not applying what the word of God says, or we're just not preaching it. We're not willing to call sin sin. On the other side, though, I want to say if we're neglecting that charge that we have as ministers and we're dabbling in politics, and that becomes the focus of the pulpit, and we think that the real way that God is going to advance his kingdom in the world is if we can just get people to vote a certain way, and it really is dependent upon who's in office, well, then we've also fallen short of what our charge is, and we've neglected that charge. Your pastor is not going to be and can't be an expert on everything. And this is, again, sometimes I think we have too high of expectations for pastors. We assume that they're, you know, they ought to be omnicompetent. And some pastors out there sort of parade themselves around as though they were omnicompetent. You know, they have an opinion that they want to bind your conscience on with regard to everything, you know, medical issues, political issues, you know, economy issues, everything. The minister should be focused on caring for the people within the church and properly handling the scriptures. What a sobering thing it is to open God's word every week and say, this is what the Lord says. Thus saith the Lord. And

0: So you only have so much time in the week, and that's going to take time to truly dig into the Word, to pray over the Word, to preach the Word well. And so my encouragement would be, if you're in a church where they're focused on the Word of God and engaging the community through evangelism, wonderful. Now, maybe your pastor doesn't speak to a particular issue that you really think you should speak to. I mean, have those conversations. But if he's preaching through Scripture expositionally and seeking to apply the Word of God faithfully, it's not about standing on a hobby horse, a particular hobby horse. I think you should rejoice and give thanks to God for that. That's a good thing. And receive that glorious gospel, the ministry that God gives to us through the faithful preaching of the Word. And so, John, appreciate your question. Maybe I'll just go back to you really quickly, John, to follow up, because I know there are so many people who have this same question for you as a person in the pew. Is your concern that your pastor or that pastors are getting too much into it, or that they're not getting enough into it?
1: Well, my concern is, you hear a lot about it, even from pastors. You know, pastors are saying, well, my fellow pastors in a lot of these churches are just not getting involved in what's going on in the nation. I mean, our nation is going down the tubes, you know.
0: Yeah.
1: And no, as far as my church goes, I'm happy with having a refuge mm-hmm. to go to hear the Word of God, preached, and to kind of get away from what's going on out in the world.
0: Yeah, no, praise God for that. And so, I think that part of the reason people are really wrestling with is, just like you said, there's so much concern about what's going on around us, and boy, it just feels like we're going down the tube, that sort of a thing. The answer for the church, right, in terms of what we're called to, is faithfully proclaiming the Word of God and living as Christians in the world. And so there are practical implications to that, but I don't think that the answer is, boy, we really need to start doing more, boots on the ground, gathering signatures and getting involved in politics as ministers. Nothing wrong with getting involved in politics, but as a minister, what are you called to focus your attention on? What are you called to bring your people week in and week out? It's the pure preaching of God's Word. And so God bless you, and grateful to hear you're in a good church.
2: 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Thanks for that, Adriel. 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And be sure to join us next time as we explore the truth of God's Word together.
3: This is Max McLean. What did Jesus say about those who did not believe in him? Listen to the Bible from John chapter 5 and 6. I do not accept praise from men, but I know you. I know that you do not have the love of God in your hearts. I have come in my Father's name, and you do not accept me, but if someone else comes in his own name, you will accept him. How can you believe if you accept praise from one another, yet make no effort to obtain the praise that comes from the only God? But do not think I will accuse you before the Father. Your accuser is Moses, on whom your hopes are set. If you believed Moses, you would believe me, for he wrote about me. But since you do not believe what he wrote, how are you going to believe what I say? When Jesus looked up and saw a great crowd coming toward him, he said to Philip, "Where shall we buy bread for these people to eat?" He asked this only to test him, for he already had in mind what he was going to do. Philip answered him, "8 months' wages would not buy enough bread for each one to have a bite." Another of his disciples, Andrew, Simon Peter's brother, spoke up, "Here is a boy with 5 small barley loaves and 2 small fish. But how far will they go among so many?" Jesus said, "Have the people sit down." There was plenty of grass in that place, and the men sat down, about 5,000 of them. Jesus then took the loaves, gave thanks, and distributed to those who were seated as much as they wanted. He did the same with the fish. When they had all had enough to eat, he said to his disciples, "Gather the pieces that are left over. Let nothing be wasted." So they gathered them and filled 12 basketfuls with the pieces of the 5 barley loaves left over by those who had eaten. After the people saw the miraculous sign that Jesus did, they began to say, "Surely this is the prophet who is to come into the world." Jesus, knowing that they intended to come and make him king by force, withdrew again to a mountain by himself. From John 5 and 6. Listen to the Bible. It's great for the soul.
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Hello and welcome to Classical Guitar Alive. I'm Tony Morris. Thanks for joining me for this special edition of Classical Guitar Alive featuring a tribute to one of the greatest guitar composers of all time, Agustin Barrios Mangoray, who was born in Paraguay in 1885 on May 5th. We'll hear music composed and performed by Agustin Barrios Mangoray, and also interviews with Grammy-winning guitarist David Russell, Barrios scholar Richard Stover, and historical recordings expert Jack Silver. And later in the program, we'll hear a sneak preview of the film Mangoray. We'll start with David Russell performing the Valse Opus 8 No. 4 by our featured artist, Agustin Barrios Mangoray.

0: David Russell opened this week's edition of Classical Guitar Alive with the Valse Opus 8 No. 4 by Agustin Barrios Mangoray. In just a moment, we'll hear him performing Barrios' Valse Opus 8 No. 3, but first, let's hear this 2000 interview with David Russell in which he spoke about Agustin Barrios' life and music.
1: In El Salvador, where he died, there were, or still are, some old people who studied with him and knew him. And I went there just before I made the record and played some concerts for the kind of Barrio Society, and the British Embassy were also helping and things. We had a fantastic time, my wife and I, and they gave me some pieces of music that weren't available. You know, what happened was that there was one old man who didn't give out any of the music that he had. But this guy and maybe one or two others didn't want to let out their pieces. So this guy had died, and so some pieces have surfaced. You see, kind of unfortunately, you know, the way it goes. Some of his music is only available now because when he died, his wife was not particularly interested in the music thing, and it was no longer, they weren't living from that anymore. You know, she had a kind of hostel and made food for people and things. So they had this big box with his music in it, and after he died, as they were, there he was lying dead and people are crying around his deathbed, some of the pupils just helped themselves to some music, stuffed really? It under up the shirt, and the rest that they left disappeared.
2: Well, so, how often are grave robbers
1: yes, well, in an odd way, that's the way I heard it anyway. Yeah. The thing is, I think they got most of the pieces anyway, because there only are a few pieces on his programs that we don't have the music for. There's one called Bicho Feo, it means ugly beast, and that hasn't turned up, and a few other maybe, but basically most of the good pieces that he played are there. Yeah. But it was also interesting to speak with these people and to hear them. Each one had their different view on how Barrios was, what he was like as a person, you know. I mean, everyone loved him, all the people that knew him.

David Russell performing the Valse Opus 8 No. 3 by Agustin Barrios Mangoré. And before that, we heard an interview with David Russell recorded in 2000. Agustin Barrios was born in Paraguay in 1885 on May 5th. He composed not one but several of the greatest pieces of the entire guitar repertory and was among the very first guitarists of all styles of music to make recordings. He performed throughout South and Central America, the Caribbean, and Europe. In 1935, he ended up in Nazi Germany, traveling as a cultural envoy with a Jewish Paraguayan diplomat. His performance on German national radio caused him to be banned, and the two had to suddenly flee the country. Next, we'll hear one of his greatest compositions. This is the final movement of his larger work titled La Catedral, or The Cathedral. It's performed by Denis Azabajic.

Denis Azabajic performing the final movement of La Catedrale, or The Cathedral, by Agustin Barrios Mangoré. You're listening to Classical Guitar Alive. I'm Tony Morris. This week is a tribute to the great Paraguayan guitarist-composer Agustin Barrios Mangoré, who was born on May 5, 1885. Up next is a cello and guitar arrangement by Duo Roldan of a piece titled Julia Florida. But first, a 2010 interview with Richard Stover, author of Six Silver Moonbeams, a biography of Agustin Barrios Mangoré.

0: know, when I first started investigating barrios, before that trip I took that summer, in the summer of 74, to Central America, and discovered so much about him by meeting all the Mongorianos.
1: By Mongorianos, you're talking about?
0: The guys who studied guitar with him in the 40s, who were still alive in 1974.
1: So what kind of things would they tell you about?
0: Oh, man, they tell me about him, how he could improvise. They'd ask him, what's a key? Give me a key. G minor, okay, man. And he'd start whipping off complex, interesting phrases. Or they'd tell me about how he smoked a lot. But you know, it was for me, the first, for example, now feature this. You know Julio Florida, right? Well, I'd never heard Julio Florida until one afternoon. I got together with all the Mongorianos, and one guy played it. And the hair stood up on the back of, that's when I had hair. The hair stood up on the back of my neck when I heard it. I said, God, that is incredible. And you know, those kind of things are amazing. I actually met Julio Florida when I went to Costa Rica. Yeah.
1: Tell me, who is Florida?
0: Well, that was Julia Martinez de Rodriguez, and she was the niece of Francisco Salazar, who was a guitar aficionado, a professional architect, very successful, and a very talented artist. And he was good friends with Mangorey, and both of Mangorey's periods in Costa Rica, he was with him a lot and studied guitar with him, gave him a house the second time he was there when he was down and out and didn't charge him any rent or anything. So she was the niece, and she studied guitar with Barrios in 1938 and 39 when he was there kind of recuperating.
1: And so he dedicated the piece to her?
0: Yes, it's to her. They call it Julio Florida, not because, I mean, the word Florida means flowered or bursting forth, you know what I mean, be flowered. We don't use it much in English that way. You know, we think Julia Florida, she's from Florida, you know. No, what it is her family called her that because at a certain age she shot up in height and grew real fast in a few years, and so Julia Florida, and that's what they called her in the family, so Barrios used that. And he wrote that, he dedicated it in the manuscript on Christmas Eve in 1938 in Costa Rica. Yeah, it's one of his great works, no doubt. And meeting her was a kick because...
1: What was she like?
0: Well, she, by that time, she was kind of old, you know, and pretty laid back. We were talking, she told me about her experiences with Barrios, and she whipped out, under her bed, she had a Simplicio guitar that she whipped out, right? Yeah, that was her guitar.
1: Yeah, that's not too shabby of a guitar to have.
0: She,
1: just
0: unfortunately, was killed in a traffic accident, being hit by a bus several years later, so I never got to get back to her or anything.

0: Duo Roldan, which is cellist Ann Ruth Bermudez and guitarist René Izquierdo, in a piece titled Julia Florida by Agustin Barrios Mangoré. And before that, we heard a 2010 interview with Barrios scholar Richard Stover. Up next is a 1928 recording of Agustin Barrios performing his own piece titled Romanza. This recording has been reissued on the Do Re Mi record label in their series called Segovia and His Contemporaries. Jack Silver is a historian and record producer for the project. Although Agustin Barrios Mangoré is now regarded as one of the greatest guitar composers of all time, he wasn't always accepted by the critics. Here's Jack Silver. I just read a scathing negative review of Barrios? Agustin Barrios, yeah, 1924.
1: Yes.
0: He said, Mr. Barrios presents himself as a guitarist, a composer, and a folklorist. He is none of these three things.
1: Well, poor Barrios, there's a lot of racism, and he had very Indian features. And Buenos Aires and those circles were very Eurocentric, and he was an outsider. Also, he was a folklorist, and he did his own compositions, which were not European. And so they looked down on folkloric guitarists. So there are many reasons, but these recordings of Barrios that I have here, I have mint copies of them. And so for the first time, you can really hear Barrios as he was. And anyone who's heard them, like my friend Ellie Kastner in Toronto, he was just bowled over. He said, I never knew Barrios could play. I said, oh, yeah. Oh, yeah, he could play.
0: Yeah, that's for sure.

0: From a 1928 recording reissued on the Toronto-based Do Re Mi record label, we've just heard Agustin Barrios performing his own piece titled Romanza. And before that, we heard an interview with historian and Do Re Mi Records producer Jack Silver.
1: You probably remember it well. You're at school at break time, and the children are choosing up teams to play their favorite sport. Names get called, smiles and handshakes are exchanged, and everybody's waiting to join in. But maybe you are one of those left standing in the middle, and you know inside that the only reason you've been finally picked was to make the numbers even. This kind of rejection is small, but those emotional wounds of being left out don't just happen to children. Feelings of not belonging can be part of your adult world too, and they hurt down deep. The search to find a person or a group to fill that void and meet the need for intimacy can be frustrating and empty at best. But what would you say if someone promised to love you no matter what? If this person said he wouldn't leave you or make you feel small or less than the best? What if this person picked you to be an intimate, tender friend for the rest of your life? Friends like that don't grow on trees. In fact, there's only one who can make that kind of offer and really mean it, and his name is Jesus. And he already loves you more than you can understand. He says, "As the Father has loved me, I loved you. You did not choose me, but I chose you and appointed you to go and bear fruit, fruit that will last. Before you were ever born, he loved you and made you feel that you belonged."

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Coming up next are three pieces performed by then-17-year-old Turkish guitarist Celil Refik Kaya. Augustin Barrios was born May 5, 1885, but later changed his name and appearance after a series of humiliating failures. He began to spell his first name, Augustin, backwards as Nitsuga, and adopted the last name of Mangore after a legendary Guarani Indian who died for the love of a Spanish woman during the time of the Spanish conquest. As Nitsuga Mangore, he began appearing in concert as a Guarani Indian, bare-chested, barefoot, and wearing a loincloth. He would often walk on stage to disapproving murmurs, only to win over audiences time and time again with his beautifully tender and glorious music. Where Augustin Barrios had failed, suddenly Nitsuga Mangore was a huge hit.

The young Turkish guitarist Celil Refik Kaya performing three pieces. We heard Mashishe, Shoro da Sadaj, and Las Abejas, or the Bees. Music by Agustin Barrios Mangore. Up next are two contemporary adaptations of Barrios's music. Berto Rojas and Paquito de Rivera perform the Prelude in C minor and Danza Paraguaya.

0: Yeah.
1: You're listening to Classical Guitar Alive. I'm Tony Morris. If you'd like more information about the music heard on this week's program, you can visit our website, classicalguitaralive.org. Earlier in the program, we heard an interview recorded in 2000 with David Russell, who spoke about a long-lost legendary encore piece by Augustin Barrios Mangoray titled Bicho Feo. No manuscript of this piece has yet turned up, but in late 2007, early 2008, two Barrios scholars working independently, Richard Stover and Federico Shepard, each discovered copies of a recording made by Augustin Barrios himself in 1913. Richard Stover spoke about Bicho Feo in this interview recorded in 2010 in Asunción, Paraguay.
2: Bicho Feo had been notorious for years as a piece that he continued to keep in his repertoire. And there's a humorous story behind it, you know, that Bicho Feo means an ugly creature or ugly bug or something on that order, you know. This story I heard from a Mongoliano was this, that he had played somewhere and then he was standing and heard some people discussing him and they weren't aware that he was listening. And the woman said, "Ay, que bicho feo. Like, he plays really well, but what an ugly dude, you know." Barrios was kind of homely, you know. Wasn't the handsomest guy in the world. But I guess he found that not insulting, but humorous. Because the tango was billed as a tango humorístico, humoristic tango. And it's got that onomatopoeia, bicho feo, you know. And that in itself is kind of a wistful little thing.
1: And now, at long last, thanks to Richard Stover and Federico Shepard, here is Augustin Barrios Mangoray himself performing his piece titled Bicho Feo, subtitled Tango Humorístico.

From a long-lost recording made in 1913, we've just heard Agustin Barrios Mongoré performing his piece Bicho Feo, or Ugly Bug, subtitled Tango Humorístico. By the way, that recording has recently been reissued on Chanterelle Records. 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I'm Tony Morris. 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This is

Mazurka Appassionata, performed by Inno Voorhorst. We'll close this special edition of Classical Guitar Alive devoted to Augustin Barrios Mangoré with a sneak preview to his forthcoming biographical film titled Mangoré. This is Gloria's Prelude, based on his Preludio Saudage. It's performed by the film screenwriter, yours truly, your host Tony Morris.

0: Closing this week's edition of Classical Guitar Alive, devoted to the great guitarist-composer Agustín Barrios Mangoré, in honor of the anniversary of his birth on May 5th, we've just heard a sneak preview to his forthcoming biographical film titled Mangoré. That was Gloria's Prelude, performed by yours truly. 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I'm Tony Morris. 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
1: Have you ever had your motives questioned unfairly? In moments like that, we long for something indisputable to affirm who we are. Thanks for linking up with Today in the Word. From Moody Bible Institute, I'm Donna Leland. Numbers chapter 17 records a divine test that would settle once and for all who God had chosen to lead his people in worship. After Korah's rebellion had been crushed, grumbling continued among the Israelites about Moses and Aaron's authority. God decided to end the controversy with an unmistakable sign. The Lord instructed Moses, "Speak to the Israelites and get 12 staffs from them, one from the leader of each of their ancestral tribes. Write the name of each man on his staff." These weren't living branches, but dead, dried sticks, representative of human leadership that had no life in themselves. Moses placed all 12 staffs before the Lord in the tent of the testimony overnight. The next morning brought an astounding miracle. Aaron's staff had not only sprouted, but had budded, blossomed, and produced almonds, while the other 11 staffs remained dead wood. Aaron's burst into supernatural life, budding and blossoming and bearing fruit all at once. This wasn't just about proving Aaron's authority. It was about demonstrating that true spiritual leadership comes from God's life-giving power, not human ambition. The dead stick that bloomed declared that God alone gives life and authenticates his chosen servants. Today in the Word, we read in Numbers 17:10 how God commanded that Aaron's staff be kept as a sign to the rebellious, a permanent reminder that he chooses and confirms his leaders according to his will, not human preference.
2: The works of masters and the word of the master, classical music and the gospel of Christ, on the Master's Touch, 98.7 DZFE.

Welcome to Reminiscences, Weekend Nostalgia on the Master's Touch, featuring music from stage and screen, jazz standards, and light classics. This is Mario, ready to reminisce with you. Duke Ellington's Cottontail introduces a new melody over the existing chord changes of George Gershwin's I Got Rhythm. Ellington later added lyrics to this work, originally a jazz instrumental that showcased the talent of tenor saxophonist Ben Webster. We'll hear Ella Fitzgerald's version, regarded as one of the greatest scat performances ever recorded.

Ms. Ella Fitzgerald with I Love Each Move You Make, credited to Ethelbert Gumbel and Charles Webb, but actually written by Chick Webb and Henry Gumbel. The 1938 recording by Chick Webb and his orchestra featured the vocals of a then 21-year-old Ella Fitzgerald, still in the early stages of her career with Webb's band before she became a solo star. Fitzgerald was a shy 18-year-old when she won an amateur contest and was hired by Chick Webb, who led one of Harlem's most popular swing bands at that time. Daydreaming was one of the last collaborations between composer Jerome Kern and lyricist Gus Kahn, published shortly before Kahn passed away in 1941. It was first recorded by Harry James and his orchestra, then subsequently recorded by Bing Crosby, Glenn Miller, and Gene Krupa. This dance band swing version from Glenn Miller and his orchestra was popular with ballroom dancing audiences.

first introduced in the film Blues in the Night, that was This Time the Dream's on Me, composed by Harold Arlen with lyrics by Johnny Mercer. We heard the version recorded by Glenn Miller and his orchestra, with Ray Eberly and the Modernaires providing vocals. This version, with Miller's arrangement, ably showed the orchestra's ability to bring film music into their swing-era dance band lineup. Jazz meets opera as the swing-era jazz arrangements continue with Auntie Sarpila's Song of the Flower You Gave Me, a reinterpretation of Georges Bizet's flower song from the opera Carmen. Sarpila on clarinet leads his opera big band.

Clarinetist Antti Sarpila leads his opera big band with Song of the Flower You Gave Me. Sarpila's arrangement of the flower song from Georges Bizet's opera Carmen. The opera big band, composed of musicians from the Finnish National Opera Orchestra, was formed for the 2001 album Swingin' the Opera, a landmark project combining opera themes with swing-era jazz. We return to film music with Cole Porter's In the Still of the Night, written for the MGM film Rosalie. The film's title refers to Princess Rosalie, who falls in love with a football player during her time at university. Here is Joe Stafford.

0: Walkin' My Baby Back Home, music by Fred Allert and lyrics by Roy Turk, performed by Joe Stafford, also known as America's most versatile singer, for her ease across folk, pop, and jazz. She was also known as G.I. Joe. During World War II, she appeared on radio programs produced for U.S. troops overseas and recorded songs distributed to soldiers. After the break, we'll hear highlights from a musical about a young man who meets his eccentric aunt. 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

Broadway's composer-lyricist Jerry Herman is recognized for his contribution in shaping American musical theater. Herman was born to middle-class Jewish parents. His father was a gym teacher, and his mother was a singer, pianist, and teacher. Herman learned to play piano at an early age and frequently watched Broadway musicals. His parents were also summer camp counselors, and this was where Herman became involved in theatrical productions. His first Broadway hit was the 1961 musical Milk and Honey, but it was his second musical, Hello, Dolly, that was considered a Broadway phenomenon. We'll be listening to highlights from Herman's third Broadway musical, Mame. Herman's 1966 Broadway musical was based on the novel Auntie Mame by Patrick Dennis and its subsequent stage adaptation. The orphaned Patrick comes to live with his free-spirited Aunt Mame Dennis, who introduces him to a bohemian world of parties, art, and unconventional living. Mame falls in love with and marries the Southern gentleman, Booger Jackson Pickett Burnside. Sadly, he dies in a tragic riding accident, but Mame continues to live a life of resilience and guides Patrick as he grows up. We're taking our excerpts from the original Broadway cast recording featuring Angela Lansbury as Mame, Jerry Lanning as Patrick, Jane Connell as Agnes Gooch, with a chorus and orchestra conducted by Donald Pippin.

0: tell you, it's time to adjust to your age. 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Exactly how old are you, Vera? The truth.
1: How old do you think?
0: Oh, I'd say somewhere in between 40 and death.

0: We heard highlights from Jerry Herman's 1966 Broadway musical Mame, a successful run of around 1,500 performances. The musical earned a number of Tony Award nominations, including Best Musical and Best Composer and Lyricist. The original Broadway cast recording features Angela Lansbury as Mame, Jerry Lanning as Patrick, Jane Connell as Agnes Gooch, with a chorus and orchestra conducted by Donald Pippin. We pause for another break. 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
1: This week on the Adoration Songbook, we're singing a great hymn of comfort and encouragement. Hello, my name is Paul Usher with the Center for Church Music in Grand Haven, Michigan. I invite you to sing along with us right now on this beautiful hymn, It Is Well With My Soul.

Our hymn today reminds us that regardless of our situation, it's Christ who brings peace to our soul. Writing in Philippians 4:10, St. Paul says, "I have learned in whatever state I am to be content." This was no idle boast for the great apostle. He knew extraordinary hardship firsthand. So what was Paul's secret? It is Christ who strengthens me. Rather than looking to possessions he had or didn't have or circumstances good or bad, he looked to Jesus Christ to satisfy his needs. The result? Well, it's just as our hymn says, "Whatever my lot, thou hast taught me to say, it is well with my soul."

0: Horatio Spafford, the writer of our hymn, was faced with a horrible tragedy. Four of his daughters, along with 226 other passengers, were lost at sea in a terrible shipwreck. His wife was found nearly unconscious, miraculously clinging to a piece of the wreckage. Finally landing in Cardiff, Wales, Mrs. Spafford cabled her husband, saved alone. Grief-stricken, Spafford immediately booked passage to join his wife. En route, on a cold December night, the captain took Horatio Spafford aside and said, "I believe we're now passing over the place where your wife's ship went down." Spafford paused and then returned to his cabin. In the middle of that sleepless night, he wrote, "It is well. The will of God be done." I pray that you will sing our hymn often today and all this week. Let it lead you to the one who can bring peace to your soul, the Lord Jesus Christ. Remember that you can sing along with our choir and all the stanzas on the website, songsandhymns.org. That's songsandhymns.org. There you'll learn much more about this incredible hymn. And if you'd like a parchment copy of all of our hymns for this month, let us know at the website.
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Richard Heyman and his symphony orchestra with Ascot Gavotte, one of the memorable ensemble numbers from the 1956 Broadway musical My Fair Lady, music by Frederick Lowe and lyrics by Alan J. Lerner. Based on George Bernard Shaw's play Pygmalion, the musical enjoyed a successful run of more than 2,000 performances and won the 1957 Tony Award for Best Musical. Composer Ronald Corp formed the New London Orchestra to perform light music, rarely heard orchestral works, and works by overlooked composers. The orchestra brings us Pod Catra, the 19th century classical work by W. Mayer Lutz. Lutz was recognized as a composer of operettas and dance music, blending theatrical flair with salon-style elegance.

Ronald Korff conducted the New London Orchestra with Dusk. Regarded as one of the finest orchestral miniatures from Cecil Armstrong Gibbs, who wrote more than 150 songs, choral works, and orchestral pieces capturing the English pastoral tradition. The Mexican Waltz, Over the Waves, composed by Joventino Rosas, was adapted by music arranger Irving Aronson and lyricist Paul Francis Webster into the song The Loveliest Night of the Year. It became popular when tenor Mario Lanza introduced the song in the 1951 film The Great Caruso.

Tenor Mario Lanza with Because You're Mine, composed by Nicholas Brodsky with lyrics by Sammy Cahn from the 1952 film Because You're Mine. The song gained an Academy Award for Best Original Song and was a chart success and signature hit for tenor Mario Lanza. It also established Lanza's career as a crossover star, bringing opera to mainstream audiences. Before we continue, let's take a few minutes for our reflection.

Then their eyes were opened, and they recognized him, and he disappeared from their sight. Luke 24:31. I often wish I could see better. I wish I could see Jesus face to face. I wish I could see God's will for a decision I have to make. I wish I could see God's power so clearly that I have courage to do what is right even when the risks seem immense. The two followers of Jesus in our text for today received the gift of seeing how the Old Testament scriptures pointed to Jesus and his resurrection, and they even saw the resurrected Jesus himself. What an amazing day for them! Ironically, just as they began to see that the person breaking the bread before them was actually the Lord himself, Jesus disappeared. So they had to continue to believe and act faithfully even when they didn't see Jesus face to face. It's a joy to see those two disciples respond by making a faith-filled run back to Jerusalem to report to the other disciples what they had seen and heard. Truth be told, Jesus invites all of us who don't see him to live in his presence anyway, as if he is with us breaking the bread. He does promise, after all, that he is with his church always. And as we live in his presence, by the power of God's Spirit, we can testify to the reality of God's new creation in us, launched with Jesus' resurrection. Dave Dan Hahn for the Today Devotional Series.

0: we heard three gospel hymns, opening with "Oh, How I Love Jesus," lyrics by Frederick Whitfield set to a traditional tune, with violinist Ralph Carmichael, who also conducted the FEBC Orchestra. Next came "The 90 and 9" by Elizabeth Clefane in Ira Sankey's arrangement, again with Carmichael conducting. The set closed with "A Charge to Keep I Have," text by Charles Wesley set to a tune by Lowell Mason, performed by John Broger with the FEBC Orchestra under Ralph Carmichael. We still have more music ahead. 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This is Mario for DZFE's Reminiscences.
1: I send so much email and voicemail to my clients that sometimes I just have to hop on a plane and spend some face-to-face time with them.
2: In our electronic culture, FaceTime is important. When we get face-to-face with someone, we're more likely to form a deep, intimate connection. In Exodus 33, we read that the Lord would speak to Moses face to face as a man speaks with his friend. It's amazing that this holy, powerful God would have that kind of relationship with one of his creatures. But you know what else is amazing? That kind of intimate friendship isn't reserved for just heroes of the Bible like Moses. God has invited you and me to be before his face each day, listening to him, learning from him through his word and in prayer. Have you spent time before his face today? With Seeking Him, I'm Nancy DeMoss Wagamuth.
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She was born Frances Ethel Gum and began her musical career with her sisters, performing as the Gum Sisters. She adopted the stage name Judy Garland and was a teenager when she signed on with Metro-Goldwyn-Mayer. Garland performs On the Sunny Side of the Street, composed by Jimmy McHugh with lyrics by Dorothy Fields.

The Boy Next Door, with music by Hugh Martin and lyrics by Ralph Blaine, sung by Judy Garland in the 1944 film Meet Me in St. Louis, and was one of her signature songs from the film. Three-time Academy Award winner Max Steiner is regarded as the father of film music, a nod to his contribution to the development of the Hollywood film score. Unfinished Sonata was one of the motifs from Steiner's earlier Hollywood scores for the 1932 film A Bill of Divorcement. Here is Max Steiner and his orchestra.

Max Steiner and his orchestra with Steiner's Josephine theme from the 1933 film Little Women. This work was Steiner's first major assignment after his breakthrough with music from the 1933 film King Kong. Tony Bennett's warm, expressive voice carried him through more than 7 decades of music, interpreting songs from the big band era as well as jazz and pop standards. Here he performs Stranger in Paradise, one of the best love songs from the Broadway musical Kismet, lyrics by Robert Wright and George Forrest, based on themes by Alexander Borodin.

Tony Bennett with Who Can I Turn To? A ballad composed by Anthony Newley with lyrics by Leslie Bricusse, written for the 1964 musical The Roar of the Grease Paint, The Smell of the Crowd. Lyricist Leslie Bricusse was also a composer, and we'll hear his work You and I from the 1969 musical film Goodbye, Mr. Chips. Here is pianist Raul Sunico.

pianist Raul Sunico with his version of Love Letters, composed by Victor Young, originally with lyrics by Edward Heyman. The work was written for the 1945 film Love Letters, a romantic drama about a World War II soldier who writes love letters on behalf of his fellow soldier and develops feelings for the letters' recipient, Victoria.

And that's all for this program. Thank you so much for joining me in our weekly reminiscences. Meet me again on DZFE's Nostalgia Show, playing stage and screen classics, songbook ditties, jazz standards, and light orchestral numbers. With Noel, our writer, this is Mario, wishing you Godspeed. 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

Reading from Daily Portions from the Writings of J.C. Philpott for May 17th. We are saved by hope. Romans 8:24. What is the meaning of being saved by hope? It does not mean saved actually, but instrumentally. Not saved as regards our eternal security, but as regards our experience of salvation. By hope we are instrumentally saved from despair, saved from turning our backs upon Christ and the gospel, saved from looking to any other Savior or any other salvation, and especially saved from making this world and this life our happiness and home, as waiting patiently for what we see not, even the redemption of our body. Now it is by hope that we hang upon and cleave to the Lord Jesus, and thus by this grace we abide in Him. It is therefore spoken of as an anchor of the soul, both sure and steadfast, and which enters into that which is within the veil. What holds the ship firm in the storm and prevents it from falling upon the rocks? The anchor. The ship abides firm as long as the anchor holds. So by hope the soul abides in Christ. He is within the veil. We are outside, and it may be tossed up and down on a sea of doubt and fear, distress and anxiety, and yet there is a bond of union between Him and us, firmer than the Atlantic cable. A reading from Daily Portions, compiled from the writings of J.C. Philpott by his daughters, and available in the public domain.

0: Open the Bible with Colin Smith.
1: Abraham believed the Lord and God counted it to him as righteousness. This tells us how we can come into a right relationship with God. Abraham believed God. He was saved by faith. He was saved in the same way as we are. He saw the day of Jesus Christ from a distance and he believed. Now, of course, he didn't know the name of Jesus or the details of the cross, but Abraham looked forward to the promised deliverer in faith in the same way as we look back to Jesus in faith. It's by believing in the Lord Jesus Christ that we are made right with God. If you will believe in the Lord Jesus Christ today, then like Abraham, God will count you righteous.
0: Are you open to discovering what the Bible says about God? Then come to openthebible.org.
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3: Today on Moody Presents with Mark Jobe, we'll discover that no matter how difficult or impossible a situation might seem, God always has a plan.
4: The center of God's will is the very place that we seem like we are humanly overwhelmed by the needs that we are confronted with. And sometimes that's exactly where God wants us.
3: Welcome to Moody Presents with Mark Jobe, president of Moody Bible Institute and senior pastor of New Life Community Church in Chicago. You know, many people right now feel overwhelmed. Is that you? All kinds of reasons: work, sickness, juggling the kids and our home lives and school, and on it goes. But despite what's going on around us, Pastor Mark, you remind us that God has a plan. I'd love to hear more here.
5: Yes, He does. And to add to the just normal stresses, add all the national stresses and political turmoil, financial stresses, that's exasperated what people are already going through. And so I think you're going to find this message very encouraging, that in the midst of your deepest crisis, God has a plan.
3: Thank you, Pastor Mark. Appreciate those insights. Today's message is titled, God Has a Plan, and it's a lesson from the book of John, chapter 6. Now, once again, here's Mark Jobe on Moody Presents.
4: In John chapter 6, we see that Jesus is ministering to a large crowd of people. In fact, this account is found in all four of the Gospels. There are very few accounts that are found in all four of the Gospels. So Matthew wrote about it, Mark wrote about it, Luke wrote about it, and John all wrote about this account. It made such an impact on them that every single one of them, when they wrote down these words, made sure that they included this powerful, powerful story. I'm going to begin reading in verse 1. It says, "Sometime after this, Jesus crossed to the far shore of the Sea of Galilee. That is the Sea of Tiberias. And a great crowd of people followed him because they saw the miraculous signs that he had performed on the sick." Jesus was well into his ministry. By this time, he had opened the eyes of some blind. He had made the lame to walk. He had cast out demonic spirits. He had preached. He had instructed. He had helped. And so crowds had gathered around them because they have heard of all the wondrous works that Jesus was doing. It tells us in verse 3, "Then Jesus went up on a mountainside and sat down with his disciples." Now, he crossed the sea, But a lot of the multitudes that had been following Jesus, they went by land, some of them by ship, some of them by land, and they followed Jesus even though he sort of had escaped through the sea. Have you ever had a time in your life where you've been around a lot of people, a large crowd, or you've been at a wedding, or you've been at some big function, and you've just been around people a lot, and you need a little quiet time? You just need a break. You need a little space. I believe that Jesus was at one of those times. In one of the other Gospels, it tells us that they were tired. They had been ministering for a long time. And Jesus found a little quiet space on the side of a mountain. He sat down with his disciples, and he thought, okay, finally we have a little quiet time. Just a little space for us to rest. We've been ministering for a long time to a lot of people, and now we're going to sit down and enjoy a little time for ourselves. The Bible says that the Jewish Passover feast was near, and in verse 5, it gives us a little bit of the heart of Jesus. Because it says, when Jesus looked up and he saw a great crowd coming towards him, he said to Philip, "Where shall we buy bread for these people to eat?" Now, it doesn't tell us in this passage, but I believe it's in Mark chapter 6. It tells us that when Jesus looked up and saw the crowd, he had great compassion on them. I love that about Jesus. He'd been ministering and praying and dealing and talking, and people are grabbing at him and grabbing at his attention and want him to heal their child and to touch this person. He's been drained. But even in his tiredness, in his humanity, in his frailty, when he looks up and he sees the crowd, there's an emotion that stirs up within him. He sees the lame and the blind and the hurting and the poor. He sees people that need spiritual guidance. And the first emotion that emerges from Jesus is a heart of compassion. A heart that says, I want to meet these needs. And the Bible tells us that he looked up and he saw not only the spiritual need, not only the physical need, but he also saw that they were hungry. He turns to his disciples and he asks them a question. He says, "Where shall we buy bread for these people to eat?" Verse 6, I want you to notice Philip's response. Where in the world would we get bread like this? He asked this only, look at what it says in verse 6. He asked them only to test them, for he already had in mind what he was going to do. I love that. You see, Jesus already had a plan. But he still asks his disciples, he has a plan, he knows what he's going to do, but he's testing his disciples. He's not asking them to solve the problem, he's testing their heart. He wants to know where they're at. He wants to know who they're trusting in. He wants to find a teachable moment. You know, as a parent, I have three children, a 13-year-old, 11-year-old, and 6-year-old. And I'm always looking for those teachable moments. You know what a teachable moment is? It's where something happens in life that's unexpected, and just on the spur of the moment, there's a huge life lesson that you want to communicate. And so you take that opportunity to teach them about justice or teach them about prayer or teach them about conflict resolution. You find one of those moments that there's a situation in life where you can really help your children understand. It's a teachable moment. Your children aren't always going to learn the best in a classroom. Sometimes it's just life on life where you teach them these big lessons. And I believe that Jesus saw this as a great opportunity to teach his disciples a huge lesson. So imagine the scenario. They're sitting on the mountainside. They're tired. They're exhausted. They've been on their feet. They've had people around them. This crowd begins to approach, and it says there's 5,000 men. Most scholars believe that there was 5,000 men and at least 5,000 women and probably at least 5,000 children. So it could have been a crowd of close to 15,000 people. You know how big 15,000 is? For us Chicagoans, just to get a picture, the United Center seats about 20,000, right? So it's the United Center, pretty full, but not packed out. Imagine a crowd the size almost of the United Center gathering around a mountainside around Jesus. This isn't a small crowd. I mean, this crowd goes and goes and goes, and they're approaching the disciples, and Jesus is tired. The disciples are tired, but Jesus turns to Philip and the disciples, and he says, "Where are we going to get bread for all these people to eat?" Now, there's three lessons that I want you to write down that we learn from this passage. If you're taking notes, just write this down. Lesson number one, God has a plan, and this plan often includes bringing us to a humanly impossible task. You know, I run into people sometimes that think they're out of God's will because they're overwhelmed. And I want to tell you this morning that sometimes the very place that God wants you is the place of being overwhelmed. I mean, have you ever felt that way? Overwhelmed with life? I mean, you start a new job and it's just too much for you and you feel like, I'm overwhelmed. Maybe this is not God's will for me. Maybe I made the wrong decision. You get married and it's a lot harder than what you expected, and you're just totally overwhelmed, and you say, well, maybe this was wrong. Maybe I'm not in the center of God's will. But I believe that oftentimes God will take us to a point of being overwhelmed, and sometimes we assume that because we're overwhelmed with the needs, that maybe we're not in the center of God's will, but I'm here to tell you that sometimes the center of God's will is the very place that we seem like we are humanly overwhelmed by the needs that we are confronted with. And sometimes that's exactly where God wants us. Where we look at our resources, we look at the problems, we look at the people. Philip was looking at 15,000 people, and he was absolutely overwhelmed with the needs, but yet it was the center of God's will for him. You know why I believe God takes us there sometimes? Because if you can handle all the issues around you, sometimes you don't have to go to God very much. If you can handle it, if it's in your power, if you have the strength and the resources and the ability and the intelligence and the management and the strategy, then oftentimes you'll do it on your own power and you will not seek God for things. But when you get to the point that it overwhelms you, when you get to the point that your resources are not enough to meet the needs that are there, when you feel like I cannot handle this, then it's at that moment oftentimes that we look up and we say, God, help! I can't handle this. And sometimes that's exactly where God is trying to take us, to a place though where we realize that our resources, ability, talents, and strength are not enough, but that we need to turn our eyes towards heaven and say, God, help.
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4: Now, notice what Philip said. Jesus looked up, saw the crowd coming towards him. He said, where should we buy bread for these people to eat? And he asked only to test him because he already had a plan. Philip said in verse 7, 8 months' wages would not buy enough bread for each one to have a bite. Are you kidding, Jesus? Translated. It was beyond his imagination how this could happen. And how many of you know that sometimes when we get overwhelmed with the needs, we just choose not to do anything about them? I was in Maputo, Mozambique, which is the capital of Mozambique, which is a country in the southeast corner of Africa, right next to South Africa on the Indian Ocean. And this is a country that's been through a lot. They were colonized by the Portuguese, and so they had, in the 70s, they had a war of independence. Then they were taken over by the communists, and for several years, the communists, funded by Russia and Cuba, took over the country. Then they had a massive civil war in which millions of people, men, died, and that ended in 1992. In fact, on the road to Shishai, where I was going, there's still warning signs that say, don't get off the road because there's mines buried. They had a huge flood that happened in 2001 that caused a huge famine, a flood that killed hundreds of thousands of people and devastated their crops, since there was a huge famine across the land. It's the country with one of the highest percentages of AIDS in all of Africa. The average life expectancy is 40. We went around and visited. We were preaching and teaching and doing all kinds of ministry there. And one day we went to two orphanages. We went to one orphanage and then we went to a second orphanage. But the second orphanage had something very special about it. It had been created right beside a dumpster. Outside of the city, there's a big dumpster where all the garbage of the city is trashed. And so as we made our way down the winding dirt roads in the van, we passed this big dump site, and there were children scrounging through the dump looking for food. We got down to this orphanage that had been built right beside the dump, and the unique thing about this orphanage is that the 200 children that are there are HIV positive. So it's an orphanage of children, all of whom, or most of whom, have AIDS. So we went into this orphanage. I was not emotionally prepared, really, to experience what I saw there, because we walked into one room, and there was probably about 40 children sitting at these low tables, all under the age of 2, and they were there with a plate in front of them, and they were eating. And so I went up to one of the sat by one of the children, kind of got the spoon and fed one. Next thing I knew, I had a bunch of 1.5-year-olds giving me their spoon like this, wanted me to feed them too. And then we got up from there and walked into another room, and this was the nursery. And it was all babies, all little babies. And I walked into this nursery, and there was a crib there, and there was a little baby there, a little baby girl, a little round face. Her name was Muyena. And when I went like this with my arms to her, immediately she put her arms like, pick me up. And so I picked her up. And when I picked her up, she did this unusual thing. I picked up a lot of babies, and most babies don't do this. She wrapped her arms around my neck, wrapped her legs around my chest, and she buried her head in my chest immediately. So I kind of patted her on the back. Okay, Muyena, you're doing okay. And she never lifted her head for a little while. Then finally, she raised her head to see who was holding her, kind of checked me out a little bit, then put her head back like that. Kind of telling me, like, hey, don't put me down. I'm comfortable here. Finally, when I put her down, because we had to leave the room, of course, she cried and cried and raised her arms like this. And the ladies that were running the facility said, you know, the problem is that these children were so overwhelmed and feeding and changing diapers that we have very few people that can hold these babies. So these babies are just dying for affection and people to hold them. One little boy ran up to me. His name was Eduardo, and he had also AIDS. But many of you know that AIDS it attacks your immunity system. And so therefore, it brings about many other diseases, because your immune system is so low that people get tuberculosis and pneumonia and cancers and all kinds of things. And so this little boy had tuberculosis of the skin. He had these like white rashes all over his skin, kind of pus in his ear. And he came up to me, immediately grabbed my leg and grabbed my hand and just dying for affection. And then after we visited that ward, we went into another ward, and there was a ward for mothers that were dying of AIDS. And these weren't people that were being treated. These were people on their deathbed. And so we went through a room praying for women wrapped up in blankets, emaciated faces that were near death. Walked into another room and it was men. And all we could do, I don't know very much Portuguese, so we just prayed blessing over them. We held their hands and prayed blessing over them. And when I walked out of that place, I was absolutely overwhelmed. And my heart was saying, God, these needs are so great. I mean, there's children that will not make it to the age of 14 because they're HIV positive and they will die. And there's mothers that are leaving children behind and babies that basically just need to be held. And I remember walking out there, walking in the streets of Maputo, half the stoplights don't work, their infrastructure's not good, you can't drink the water, unemployment is rampant. And thinking to myself, God, there is so much need in this country. There's so much, feeling absolutely overwhelmed by this. And then it struck me, God has a plan. God has a plan. You see, to the outsider, sometimes it looks like chaos. We look at some places in life and we say, this is a God-forsaken place. Where is God? But as I began to get to know people and dig around and find out what was happening, I realized God is at work. There are people that are caring and loving and reaching out, discipling and helping, people that are doing things. Why? Because God has a plan. And sometimes we look at life and sometimes we look at places and circumstances and we don't understand what's happening. We're overwhelmed by the needs. But I want you to tell you, even in the darkest corner of this earth, in the place that we feel like there's the greatest need, God is present and God has a plan. Philip looked at the need. The need was overwhelming to him. As he looked at the need, he just thought, I can't do anything here because it's just too big. Too many needs. What could I do to help meet the need? And so Philip shut down, and basically his response was, let's do nothing. Let's just send everybody home because the need is so great, nothing will be accomplished even if we try. Which leads me to my second point. Not only does God bring us to a humanly impossible task, often in the center of his will, but God also, part of God's plan, is that he often will test the source of our heart's confidence. You see, it tells us here that when Jesus turned to his disciples and asked them how we are going to solve this problem, he already had a plan. He knew what he was doing. He was just testing them. And I want you to notice two responses, the Philip response and the Andrew response. Philip said, 8 months, wages would not buy enough bread for each one to have even a bite to eat. You see, Philip was focused on what he had. He was focused on his resources. He was focused on the big picture saying, we can't solve all these needs. And so therefore, since it was overwhelming, his response was, let's not even try. Let's just pack up our bags, go home, let everybody fend for their own because we can't even begin to meet all the needs that exist here. How many of you know sometimes that's our response? Now, some of us look at Chicago and we look at some of the neighborhoods in Chicago. Chicago has the highest rate of homicide of the cities in the United States of America. We had more murders last year than the city of New York City, that's two or three times our size. And sometimes I hear parents and older people kind of throwing up their arms and saying, this youth, you know, they're violent and they're disrespectful and there's so many problems. I mean, it's not like it was 30 years ago. No sirree. Almost like this is a lost generation. Like, what are we going to do with them? There's no solution. There's no real answers to this. And so sometimes we just throw up our arms and say, we can't do anything. I mean, it's just a lost cause. But I believe Andrew's response was different. That's a Philip response. It says, Andrew, Simon Peter's brother, spoke up. In verse 9, he says, here is a boy with five small barley loaves and two small fish, but how far will they go among so many? You say, well, is his response any better than Philip's? Well, I think it is. There's a huge difference between Philip and Andrew. One is saying, it's too big, we won't do anything. The other saying, oh yeah, it's big, and what we have is little. But what we have, we give to you, God, and say, God, I hope we can make a difference. Oh, those are two huge, different responses. You see, I believe that at times we have more of Philip than we have of Andrew in us.
6: 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I'm John Gager, and I'm inviting you to join us again next week. 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

The Holst singers under Stephen Layton and organist David Good, opening this interlude with a Jubilate in C by Benjamin Britten, a setting of Psalm 100. Make a joyful noise to the Lord, all the earth. Serve the Lord with gladness. Come into his presence with singing. Know that the Lord, he is God. It is he who made us, and we are his. We are his people and the sheep of his pasture. Enter his gates with thanksgiving, and his courts with praise. Give thanks to him, bless his name. For the Lord is good, his steadfast love endures forever, and his faithfulness to all generations. The hymn, Lord for the Years, continues in this vein of thanksgiving, in text by Timothy Dudley Smith, and melody by Michael Boggan. Lord, for the years your love has kept and guided, urged and inspired us, cheered us on our way, sought us and saved us, pardoned and provided. Lord of the years, we bring our thanks today. Here is the Huddersfield Choral Society under Joseph Cullen.

Organist Darius Batewala joining the Huddersfield Choral Society, directed by Joseph Cullen, in O Thou Camest From Above, a hymn with text by Charles Wesley, this tune by his grandson Samuel Sebastian Wesley. It is a song of petition that a right response must be kindled on the mean altar of our hearts. In Wesley's words, Jesus, confirm my heart's desire to work and speak and think for thee. Still, let me guard the holy fire, and still stir up the gift in me. Finnish soprano Soile Isokoski follows with a beloved Lord's Prayer in the Finnish language.

From the repertoire of Finnish sacred song, Praise the Lord, O My Song, brought to us by soprano Soili Isokoski and the Helsinki Philharmonic Orchestra under John Storgards. Organist and composer Frederick Maker is behind the tune Rest, often used to set James Whittier's text, Dear Lord and Father of Mankind. Organist Gertrude Still performs.

organist Gertrude Still, in the hymn tune Rest by Frederick Maker. Lord, make me an instrument of your peace. Where there is hatred, let me sow love. Where there is injury, pardon. Where there is doubt, faith. Once attributed to St. Francis, the famous peace prayer is likely a 20th century creation. Its first known appearance is in a Roman Catholic magazine called La Clochette in 1912. Composer Kurt Hessenberg composed his setting of this prayer in 1946, still thinking the text to be by Francis of Assisi, although only later discovering that it was likely only 3 decades instead of 800 years old. The Dresden Kreuzchor performs.

0: The peace prayer, popularly attributed to Francis of Assisi, is here set in German by Kurt Heisenberg as a motet that the Dresden Kreuzchor performed. Thank you for tuning in. With Tiffany, who produced this sacred music interlude, this is David. Have a blessed Lord's Day.
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2: What we're going to do is we're going to look at each of our four traditions and give each one of us a few minutes to talk about them and then actually engage with one another, just like we just did. So you guys just modeled exactly what I want us to do in a second.
3: Applying the riches of the Reformation to the modern church. This is White Horse Zen, a weekly roundtable discussion about theology and culture.
2: What unites the church with all the varieties of denominations? If Christians all read the same Bible, why do we end up with such different church structures and governance? When there's conflict in doctrine, discipline, or leadership, who has the authority to decide, and how is that decision determined and played out? In this episode, we're exploring the doctrine of the church, ecclesiology. And to do that, I'm here with the usual suspects, my friends, Bob Hiller, Walter Strickland, and Michael Horton. And I'm Justin Holcomb.
4: Well, here we go.
2: You guys were having a conversation. What are some of the passages?
4: Yeah.
2: How do some of these things work out? Just run with it,
4: so,
2: and then we'll
4: I'll just start with the most basic thing. Government by congregation. In this form of government, members of the local congregation are the final human authority for an individual local church. And so this is grounded in the Baptist distinctive of a believer's congregation. And it's based upon the fact that every person who's a member of the church is filled with the Holy Spirit and insists that Spirit-filled group of people that comprises a church is less likely to be swayed by heresy or abusive activity or something like that than an individual. So as you can sort of take it, the next step would be that the model also involves local church autonomy, because there's not the formal body that's higher than the church that's going to engage or interfere with the inner workings of the church, but it doesn't exclude cooperation. So if you will look at even like the Southern Baptist Convention, it's the individual sort of autonomous local churches independently choosing to cooperate at an associational level, which is usually like a region. Like, for example, my region, we have in the Raleigh-Durham area, we have an association there. Then there's the state level, and then there's the national level, which gets the most press, which is the Southern Baptist Convention. So while every individual church can choose to opt into those, and we had this conversation before with the misunderstandings of the Reformation traditions, but the denomination or the association can then choose to exclude an individual church if that church is deemed to be running against the sort of doctrinal convictions that have been set forth that all the churches in that association would work with. So the congregation is a final authority, but it chooses to cooperate. So there's some passages I think are very helpful here. I know we'll talk about church discipline a little bit later, but Matthew 18, verse 17, I'll just focus in on that one. And I choose this verse because